0: the points where the federal government labels them a health and environmental risk. City records say a 10-year-old lawsuit is based on allegations.
1: Hi, I'm Phil Latzman. 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
1: Heart and takes risks.
2: We push at WP, we believe in pushing everything to the field. Our frontline workers, the people that we serve, not keeping this at headquarters. It needs to go into the field.
1: The Trump administration has nominated Luke Lindbergh to lead the program next. He's the current Secretary for Trade and Foreign Agricultural Affairs. The Indian Health Service plans to close its Tucson area office as the federal agency tries to revamp its organizational structure. The office gives technical support to healthcare facilities on the Tehama Otomi Reservation. It also offers education, prevention, and referral services at the Tucson Indian Center. Verlon Jose is the chairman of the Tehama Otom Nation.
3: They're trying to plan this to be more efficiently, and they're telling us that there's going to be no budget cuts and so forth. But you know, how could you put the price on a person's health?
1: Under the agency's plan, the Tucson office's functions would be folded into the Phoenix area office. Jose says tribes are still in the dark about how that would affect healthcare day to day. This is news from KJZZ. You can find our news online at kjzz.org. It's 5:06.
4: This is All Things Considered from NPR News. I'm Juana Summers in Washington.
5: And I'm Elsa Chang in Culver City, California. We are 3 months into the war launched by the U.S. and Israel, and now Iran says it is suspending all talks with the U.S. That is, until Israel stops its, quote, aggression against Lebanon and Gaza. President Trump followed up hours later. He said that he has spoken to Israeli Prime Minister Benjamin Netanyahu and secured a pledge to stop the fighting in Lebanon. Trump insists that talks with Iran will continue at a rapid pace. NPR's Hadil El-Shalchi joins us now with more. Hi, Hadil.
6: Hello.
5: Okay, so let's start with Lebanon. Tell us more about what's been happening there that's prompted this whole new development from Iran.
6: Right. So Israel ordered new evacuation orders of the southern suburbs of Beirut today ahead of possible airstrikes. Now, those are considered Hezbollah strongholds. And this comes a day after Israeli ground forces reached the deepest point in Lebanon in 26 years. Now, Hezbollah, which is backed by Iran, also fired rockets into northern Israel. President Trump this afternoon said on his social media site that he had spoken to both Israeli Prime Minister Benjamin Netanyahu and via mediators to Hezbollah, and that both had agreed to stop attacking each other, but there's been no confirmation yet by either side.
5: Okay. Well, where had the talks gotten to before today's whiplash developments?
6: Well, President Trump, it actually seemed like he was confident about talks with Iran. Just this morning, he posted on Truth Social also that, quote, Iran really wants to make a deal and it will be a good one for the USA. He went on to say, just sit back and relax. It will all work out well in the end. It always does. But then the semi-official Iranian news agency Tasnim, that has ties to the Islamic Revolutionary Guard Corps, said that Iran was going to hold off those talks. From the beginning, Iran has said Israel has to end its invasion of southern Lebanon, where it's occupied large swaths of land. And the U.S. and Iran said last week they were actually close to a tentative 60-day ceasefire extension and framework to sort of start talks to the end of the war, but the agreement is still waiting on President Trump's approval. And then this morning, the two countries exchanged fire, with the U.S. striking Iranian radar sites. Now, Elsa, it's worth remembering that these are preliminary talks aimed at reopening the Strait of Hormuz. Right. And of course, the more contentious issues like restarting nuclear negotiations, those would come later. And there was no immediate confirmation from any senior Iranian officials that the messages, mostly relayed via Pakistan, between the two parties were being suspended. And meanwhile, Iran said that the Strait of Hormuz would continue to be closed, putting even more pressure on Trump as these oil prices rise higher ahead of the midterm elections.
5: Mm-hmm. Okay, well, what about Gaza? Because the two sides declared a ceasefire back in October, which is like more than 7 months ago. But there is still fighting there, right?
6: That's right. So Netanyahu said on Thursday that the Israeli military would be claiming 70% of Gaza. It already has occupied 60% so far. And even though a ceasefire was declared with Hamas last fall, Israel's been systematically bombing the Strip. It says it's targeting Hamas militants who attacked Israel in October 2023. But these airstrikes have also claimed scores of civilian lives. Hamas says these strikes are a clear violation of the ceasefire, and it's one reason that it is refusing to disarm. And that move to lay down its weapons itself is a key condition to moving forward with Trump's plan to rebuild Gaza, which is still in ruins.
5: That is NPR's Hadil El-Shalchi. Thank you so much, Hadil.
6: You're very welcome.
4: The same technology used to make COVID vaccines

0: Jobs and job data, as it happens, come in all varieties. And we're going to look at manufacturing right now. Manufacturing, which was in a slump last year, due in part to the president's on-again, off-again tariffs, is growing pretty nicely right now, thank you very much. Factory production, new orders, imports, and exports, all of them up.
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1: In traffic right now, there is a disabled vehicle blocking the exit ramp on 101 South at Pima Road. I-10 West near Buckeye Road, a crash on the right, and a disabled vehicle on the left, US 60 West near Country Club.
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7: Anthropic files to go public as AI firms race to cash in. We take a look at what the creator of Claude has to offer investors. And NVIDIA wants to take AI to your laptop, unveiling a new chip for Windows PCs. And a 20-year-old director makes box office history with a number one debut. That's all to come on World Business Report, which is after the latest world news.
8: BBC News with Oliver Conway. Russia is carrying out a large-scale overnight aerial attack on cities across Ukraine. Kyiv's mayor said two high-rise apartment buildings had been hit there and people could be trapped under the rubble. Four people are reported dead in Dnipro. Clashes have continued in southern Lebanon despite Donald Trump's announcement that Israel and Hezbollah had agreed to stop fighting. Both sides are reported to have carried out attacks. Meanwhile, President Trump has dropped his plan to create a $1.8 billion fund to compensate individuals claiming to be targets of political investigations by previous administrations. The fund had been widely criticised. Senegal's president has announced a new government that excludes the party led by his former mentor, Ousmane Sonko. Mr. Sonko was sacked as prime minister 10 days ago after months of tension between them. The leader of Denmark's Social Democratic Party has said she is forming a centre-left coalition minority government. The deal gives Mette Frederiksen a third term as prime minister at a time when Donald Trump had said he wants to take over Greenland, which is part of the Kingdom of Denmark. Chile's hard-right president, José Antonio Kast, has vowed to expel migrants and get tough on crime in his first address to Congress since taking office 3 months ago. The new measures are seen as an attempt to shore up his plunging popularity ratings. Teachers in Mexico City have clashed with police during a strike over pay and pension reforms. Union members are threatening to disrupt the opening of the Football World Cup in 10 days' time. And archaeologists say a series of red-striped markings on walls of a cave in South Wales could be the oldest example of cave art in northwestern Europe. The 10 horizontal stripes were first discovered more than a century ago, but were later dismissed as natural mineral deposits. And that's the latest BBC News.
7: Big tech flexes its muscles as AI giants eye their next move.
9: There's never been a worse time.
10: A problem. There's never been a better time. A better time to have a problem.
7: Anthropic prepares to go public while NVIDIA has its eyes on the PC.
11: This is the Windows market and Windows PC makers hoping to deliver a similar transformation that the Mac saw back in 2020.
7: It's World Business Report from the BBC World Service. I'm Vishala Sripathma. On the way, the company behind the chatbot Claude has taken the first step towards a blockbuster stock market debut. We get the latest from San Francisco and we hear about the 20-year-old director making box office history. So, Anthropic, the firm behind the AI chatbot Claude, has taken a step towards going public in the US, filing paperwork for a stock market listing later this year. Now, Claude if you've not come across it, is one of these AI assistants that can chat, answer questions and help with everyday tasks. It all comes as big tech firms race to cash in on the AI boom, with Elon Musk's SpaceX also eyeing a listing, and OpenAI, that's the company behind ChatGPT, watching closely. Well, Lily Jamali is our North America technology correspondent. Hi, Lily.
0: Hi.
7: How are you? So, firstly, remind us why Anthropic is such a big name in tech.
0: Anthropic has just had an incredible year. They have sort of staked their claim with enterprise customers, business customers. They've gotten a lot of traction there. They have also done really well with their Claude Code, which is basically a software that anybody can use to code, to write code, to build an app. You know, this whole vibe coding movement has really taken off in the last couple of months, especially. And I think when you look at the AI landscape, you mentioned Elon Musk, you and SpaceX, you mentioned OpenAI, Anthropic has really carved a niche in sort of this area of like safety and ethics. They have been able to sort of brand themselves very adeptly in that regard. So they've had a slew of positive headlines going into a potential IPO. And now with this filing, we see them taking that first important step towards actually selling their shares to the public. And they have a lot of momentum as they go into that process.
7: Right. And so it's not a huge surprise, but regardless of that, it's a significant moment for all those reasons that you've just stated. They really do have that edge, but it's a very competitive market and a competitive landscape.
0: It is a competitive market. And, you know, OpenAI has hit a couple of stumbles over the last few months. Probably the most prominent is when Anthropic was sued by the American Pentagon, the military here, because they didn't want unfettered access being given to the U.S. military to their AI models. That ended up being a very positive news event for Anthropic, even though they're being sued and continue to be sued by the Pentagon. And then at the same time, OpenAI actually suffered because of that event when they decided to strike a deal with the Pentagon just around that same time. That was really an inflection point for, you know, the sort of trajectories of these two companies. I don't hear a lot of talk anymore about, you know, an AI bubble. That talk is really simmered down. And so I think these two companies plus SpaceX, there's just so much anticipation, investors wanting a piece of this opportunity, even though, you know, in the background, there are still concerns about the viability of AI, about the energy costs, the computing costs, and whether people really want this technology to be part of their daily lives.
7: Okay, Lily, I'm sure we'll be talking to you about this a lot in the next week. Thank you very much for joining us. Lily Jamali, our North America technology correspondent. Well, we're going to stay with AI because if you've bought a laptop in the last few years, the chances are that this might be a familiar sound. That was, of course, the Intel iDent, and most laptops run on chips made by Intel, Apple, AMD or Qualcomm. But NVIDIA now plans to change all that. The company at the centre of the AI boom has unveiled a new processor it says could help reinvent the personal computer for the age of artificial intelligence. Here's Chief Executive Jensen Huang announcing it in Taiwan.
12: There is no question this reinvention of the computer is as big of a deal as the reinvention of the phone into what we now know as the smartphone. And the thing that I'm just incredibly pleased, incredibly honored, is that 100% of the world's PC industry has joined us to reinvent the PC.
7: Well, earlier I spoke to Ian Fogg, Research Director for CCS Insight, who also comes with previous experience in the tech industry, once working for Scion. You know, those handheld computers from the 80s and 90s, remember those? Well, they were in charge of them. Well, I started by asking him how the market could react to this news.
13: Putting NVIDIA into the PC is something that I think everyone's expected for many years. The chip is very similar to a chip that NVIDIA announced a year ago, but wasn't at the time available for laptops and wasn't available for Windows. So the key thing that's new here is it's Windows and it's laptops. And that matters because Windows is the most popular operating system for PCs, and laptops is the most popular form factor for most people who use PCs.
7: And so why is it the likes of Qualcomm, for example, why are they concerned about this?
13: There's a big transition happening in computer architecture. When the PC took off in the 1980s and 90s, it ran on Intel-based chips. There were other manufacturers making chips like AMD, but that was the predominant architecture. And that made the market enormous with enormous economies of scale. At the moment, there is a transition to ARM-based technology, the same kind of chips that are in everyone's smartphone. And these have the promise of long battery life, fast performance, and good AI compute. Qualcomm is also making ARM-based chips for Windows. They did a big launch a year ago, Surface devices running ARM chips. This is NVIDIA now also building an ARM-based chip for the PC.
7: Is there room for all of them?
13: The question is, what does this mean for Intel? They've been on the defensive in recent years. Are they still competitive? Can they still maintain share with all these new companies coming through? Or will this ARM-based hardware win out? Remember, Apple famously back in 2020 migrated the Mac Intel-based chips to their own ARM-based chips, and they've been very successful with it. They've delivered long battery life, really great performance, and it's transformed the Mac. This is the Windows market and Windows PC makers hoping to deliver a similar transformation that the Mac saw back in 2020.
7: So NVIDIA is already a $5 trillion company. What does moving into this space actually add? Is this about revenue or is it about dominance?
13: The vast majority of NVIDIA revenue now is from AI and data centers. Back 20 years ago, NVIDIA was most known for doing graphics chips for gamers. That's now a very small part of their market. But what NVIDIA, I think, would want here is that by having NVIDIA's chips used widely in Windows PCs, it means developers that perhaps are targeting building AI models, AI training, building AI software for NVIDIA's data center, their sovereign AI factories, they can have a desktop or a laptop that's running the same kind of software AI tools across the board. And that should help NVIDIA with their core business, which is AI, cloud, sovereign AI factories and data centers.
7: Jensen Huang talks about AI supercomputers in every home within 10 years, I think it is, connected to your lawnmower and dishwasher. Is that something that can happen?
13: I think, you know, arguably we all have supercomputers already. What a supercomputer is now is not what it would be in 5 years' time. You know, a supercomputer from the 1970s is now considerably less powerful than most people's smartwatches. So supercomputer is one of these phrases that gets thrown around. I think what Jensen is talking about here is the idea you can have a device that can run agentic AI. So AI agents that can autonomously go and do tasks. So rather than just you ask a question of an AI model and it comes back with an answer, you could give it an instruction that's quite complex. It goes and does a series of tasks without you needing to interact with it and then come back and do something else. That's the agentic AI promise. And I think that's the vision that Jensen has here.
7: That was Ian Fogg, Research Director for CCS Insight. Well, joining us now is Walter Todd, President and Chief Investment Officer of Greenwood Capital. Walter, thanks for joining us today. AI stocks, they had a pretty good day, spring in their step almost.
14: Yeah, absolutely. I mean, it's a technology world and we're all living in it. And so if you look at ARM Holdings, which is one of the, I guess, the things that was mentioned earlier about the new NVIDIA chip, their architecture is used in it. That was up 15% today. NVIDIA was up over 6, even though it's a $5+ trillion company. And the technology as a sector in the U.S. is up 40% just in the last 2 months here in the U.S. So it's kind of, you know, just taken over the performance of the market. It's the only sector that's outperformed the broader S&P 500 on the second quarter.
7: They're having a very good run, aren't they, Walter? We're going to be talking about this a bit later on in the program. Walter Todd there, our markets guest for a bit later on. We're going to shift now and turn our attention to South Asia because a prolonged war in the Middle East has had a cascading impact on the likes of India, Asia's third largest economy. It imports 80% of its oil and is really feeling the pressure, particularly now as India's fertiliser supplies are under strain, fueling fears of lower crops and higher food prices. Well, the BBC's Arunade Mukherjee reports now from the northern state of Haryana.
15: India is the world's second largest fertilizer user after China and depends heavily on imports of both raw materials and finished products. It buys 85% of its natural gas, much of it from the Gulf, which is essential to make urea, the most widely used fertilizers here. I decided to drive out of Delhi and head to the farmlands to get a sense of how anxious farmers are feeling ahead of the sowing season. Driving just about 30 to 40 miles out of Delhi into the state of Haryana, the busy roads with buildings give way slowly to miles and miles of farmland. These northern states like Haryana and Punjab are the major grain-producing regions, and most of what I can see here are fields preparing for paddy sowing, where fertilizers like urea will be essential. India uses roughly 40 million tons of urea annually, and supply disruptions could affect planting decisions.
16: Arriving at Sasana village in Sonipat, we met Samandar Singh Tomar. He is weeks away from sowing paddy, but isn't sure if he's going to get fertilizer on time.
17: We're not getting fertilizer easily. It's possible that the sellers are deliberately hoarding. I'm not sure.
16: In the neighboring Karkhoda village, a group of farmers sat huddled, sharing their anxieties, and Ved Prakash spelt it out.
18: If we don't get fertilizers on time, then we could see productivity drop at least by half. We will feel the real pinch at the time of harvest and when we sell our produce.
16: According to an Axis Bank report, in March this year, India's urea output fell 27% due to gas shortages, fueling the need to further depend on imports to meet the demand later in the year.
19: The country has already secured...
16: Speaking to the press earlier this week, senior official with the Department of Fertilizers, Aparna Sharma, has tried to strike a reassuring note.
19: I'd like to inform you that the overall stock position of fertilizer in the country remains comfortable. The stock as on date is more than 51% and significantly higher than the usual level of 33%.
20: I think Indian farmers are more vulnerable.
16: But analysts like Shobha Suri, a senior fellow with the Observer Research Foundation, says if the war stretches on, that's when you could see major concerns, especially ahead of the next sowing season a few months down the line when the buffer stock dries up.
20: The situation in the short term is quite manageable, but definitely fragile. But however, in the medium term, it could potentially get severe because of the multiple crop cycles. The biggest risk comes here from the food inflation because the food supplies are going to reduce. And if the fertilizer use declines and the production also, you know, reduces, the price of staples are going to increase. And this is going to impact the low-income households, which is the major household spending is on food. All this can further aggravate with combined shocks, which we see either of the climate or erratic monsoons or the droughts, etc.
16: India's food security heavily depends on fertilizer security. So if agriculture is hit, the cascading impact could be significant.
7: Arunade Mukherjee reporting there from the northern state of Haryana in India. Walter, the oil price has been reacting quite a bit today to news that the Iran peace talks aren't going to plan.
14: Yeah, so depending on what time of day you looked at it, it's up 5 to 7%, you know, with oil obviously up about 50% since the war started, and definitely a stop-start nature to these conversations. You know, oil is down from this peak of around 120 if you look at Brent, but, you know, closed at 95 today. And as you were just profiling in the story, I mean, it's not just oil. It's, you know, a bunch of things that are based on, you know, the commodity price, other commodity prices that are getting disrupted by the supply chain and are causing, you know, ripple effects across various countries.
7: Okay, Walter, we'll be talking a bit more about that a bit later on. You're with World Business Report from the BBC World Service. Now, supermarket shopping can be stressful, especially with kids in tow. But one big retailer in Belfast in Northern Ireland thinks it might have the answer, a pint of beer. We'll take a listen to this from BBC Northern Ireland.
3: The supermarket chain Lidl has just begun building
21: a pub at Lidl.
22: Yeah, just going to the pub. See you in a couple of hours. I'll be at Lidl's.
7: So Lidl are introducing a pub in one of its stores in Belfast, and it's proving to be controversial. That's because in Northern Ireland, shops can't just apply for a new alcohol licence. They have to buy one that already exists, which can be a long legal process. And not everyone likes the idea of a big supermarket edging in on the local pub market. Well, Irish Times business reporter Ryan McClear told us more.
23: They started that process around 6 years ago. They went into the planning process and the licensing process, and 6 years later, they've been successful. And within days, the first ever Lidl pub will open, and it'll be called the Middle Eel.
7: 6 years of planning and a high court battle just to open a pub. What were they actually fighting about?
23: Well, let's be clear, not everyone really wanted Lidl to have an off license. There was competition in that area. But what happened was around 6 years ago, it came up that a pub was going to close and Dundonald and Lidl acquired that license. So effectively, they were substituting one pub for another, and they were able to prove that there wasn't an inadequacy of pubs in the area. So the license they have means is that they have to open a pub. But when you open a pub in Northern Ireland, you can also sell off-sale alcohol. So effectively, in order to sell off-sale alcohol, Lidl needs to operate a pub. So you can't have one without the other. They are investing around £500,000. They're recruiting their own staff, including a bar manager. They brought in professionals to train them, and they brought in proper pub designer and a fit-out team. This is an actual pub, and Lidl told the High Court last year that they believe the pub will be profitable.
7: And these licensing laws that you've talked about, they go back a long time ago. I mean, it's basically barely changed in almost a century. Why is that?
23: There was the principle established here in law that there was a concern over alcohol consumption in too many pubs. So when we had the first licensing law in 1923, the surrender principle at that time was that you had to surrender two pubs to open one. So not only was this restricting growth, it was actually cutting the number of pubs for around 50 years, and that changed in 1971. We had the one-in-one-out rule, but that surrender principle remains. And it's been quite a controversial bone of contention here, because
7: yes,
23: on one side you have the craft brewers, you have the cultural organisations. You say it's restricting innovation, restricting growth. Then you have the hospitality industry, and they say basically that there's been an unintended consequences here, and that the license has actually become a commodity.
7: And so do you think this pub will go down well? I think one pub chief called it a husband crash for shopping wives. Is that the vibe they're going for, or is it a bit more serious than that?
23: Well, I think there definitely will be a novelty and publicity, you know, aspect here. People will travel, you know, become an Instagrammable place. People will want to go and get the photograph taken at the Lidl pub. But let's be real, I mean, Lidl want an off license, and they found a way to do it. And while yes, this will be an actual pub, it will work for them. It'll work for them for publicity. But at the end of the day, it is a means to an end. They want to sell alcohol in this supermarket to make it viable, and they've achieved that.
7: Ryan McClear speaking to me a little earlier on. Walter, this is an interesting concept, isn't it, to have a sort of pub in the middle of a supermarket. Alcohol licensing in the US is pretty varied. It's not consistent across the board, is it?
14: That's true. It's actually fairly common to have a beer in the grocery store here. Makes it much more enjoyable to shop. But you're correct. Each state kind of controls the alcohol application process. But here in South Carolina, you know, a grocery store could apply for a beer and wine license and then open up a pub or a bar in the grocery store, which a lot of them do.
7: Wow, that is an interesting concept indeed. I imagine after about half an hour of trying to find the right type of cheese and vegetables for your kids, a glass of wine might go down quite well. On the market, so let's just sort of shift a little bit from beer and wine to the market. So SoftBank is something that we've been looking at today. SoftBank has overtaken Toyota to become Japan's most valuable company for the first time in more than two decades. It's quite a day for SoftBank.
14: Yeah, I think it's emblematic of what we were talking about earlier with, you know, technology just kind of, you know, sucking all the oxygen out of the room, so to speak. And I think, you know, SoftBank has a big investment in ARM, which is part of the NVIDIA story rollout today. So I think it's a sign of the times. And, you know, Toyota facing some challenges with cars, particularly here in the U.S., that's hurt their stock.
7: And just briefly, Walter, we just wanted to talk about Royalton Hotel Resorts. They're a big group, a big chain of hotel and resorts, and they've just pulled out of Cuba as sanctions loom over the hotel sector there.
14: Yeah, I think, you know, there's always this promise of opportunity with Cuba, but, you know, the government situation has obviously been a challenge for many decades now. So we'll see what happens in the future, but can certainly understand them pulling out given the uncertainty of the environment down there.
7: Yeah, that'd be quite a dent to the workforce there, because they are a rather big employer, I know, in Havana as well. Thank you very much, Walter. Walter Todd, President and Chief Investment Officer of Greenwood Capital. Well, a 20-year-old filmmaker has just made box office history in North America with his debut film going straight in at number one. Kane Parsons is now the youngest director ever to do it. What an overachiever. And his horror film, Backrooms, has had a huge opening weekend. Take a listen to this.
1: I found something in the store.
2: Okay.
1: I found a place.
4: Hello? Anyone there?
7: So that was the trailer. It's based on a YouTube series he created, built around this eerie idea of endless empty rooms. Now, his age has even sparked rumours online that he didn't really direct it, something both he and his cast have firmly pushed back on. And it's part of this wider run of low-budget horror hits, showing you that you don't need loads of money to make big impact. Well, Christian Bacchini is an independent horror filmmaker who's also opted to share his work on YouTube rather than sell it to a major studio, and joins us now. First of all, Christian, why do you think this movie was such a success?
5: Oh, first of all, thank you for having me and diving into the question. I think it's simply because now the studios or the horror products that the studios are releasing are getting very stale. I can watch The Conjuring 5, 6, 7, Evil Dead 10. At the end of the day, there is not novelty going around in the movie theaters. While a lot of independent creators like YouTubers or horror short film filmmakers that go to festivals, they are really like creating something new story-wise. Stories that the audience is thirsty for. They want to see new stuff. You can have, you know, the same exorcism movies or like Ghost in a House, but where is the novelty? And you know, Backrooms is a great example of something that is new, was born on first or 4chan and then YouTube as a series of short films. And you know, and I think the audience is just captivated by something that feels fresh. So there can be always sequels and remakes, and as horror fans, we love them. It's always good to watch a new, you know, Evil Dead film. But it's also necessary to give space to new talents, young talents, and new stories so that, you know, we can broaden up the scope of what filmmakers or artists can tell through their stories, not always the same stale tales yes. told over and over again.
7: And Christian, you know, the cinemas have struggled in recent years as we're more at home now watching box sets on the likes of Netflix, for example. Mm-hmm. Do you think something like this sort of movement of bringing that kind of viral content to the cinema could help a bit of a revival?
5: I think absolutely can, because for the same reason I was mentioning before, YouTube, you can find a lot of like new content, and the audience on YouTube of all kinds of genres, it can be comedy, it can be horror, it can be action, they are thirsty for content and they love watching, they love giving their time to the creators. I put myself my last horror short film Escalation on YouTube just to test it on a brand new channel to see what is happening with the movie. And people are watching, they are dedicating to me their time. Backrooms is a great example that shows that, you know, if studios or whoever investor backs up these creators that live on YouTube, they can actually transform the YouTube watchers into new moviegoers.
7: Right.
5: For saving the whole filmmaking scene. That I think this is great. So that can be a revival. It's
7: yes.
5: just time to find new voices.
7: So do you think the big names now then are going to go to YouTube and think, oh, this is where the market is?
5: I think so. I mean, I think it's about time. We have seen so many examples, you know, Backrooms is great, Obsession, Iron Lung. And I think before filmmakers, indie filmmakers, they either went to festivals, try to get the attention of studios, which was the reverse thing. Now, I trust to put my content on YouTube. I don't even need streamers or streaming services. I can just do it on my own new channel. If there is quality behind the work and there is a love for the genre, the love for what you're doing as an artist, people will tune in. And so the studios now, they better start checking what is going on YouTube, because there's so much fresh ideas there. So yes, produce your remakes and your sequels, but also give voice and spend some money on the new voices, the youngest filmmakers that are coming up. So I think he's going to go both ways right now, which is great.
7: Okay, Christian. Well, best of luck with your filmmaking. Thank you very much for joining us. Christian Bacchini, an independent horror filmmaker. Horror is not really my choice of genre, but I do love film. So I'm going to check this out. That's it from us at World Business Report. 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And you also get the daily edition of World Business Express, which brings you the latest money and work news every weekday.
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6: This Monday evening in Phoenix, winds between 5 and 15 miles per hour, mostly clear skies and breezy conditions, a low dipping to 76. For Tuesday tomorrow, 104 and sunny, topping out at 106 on Wednesday and 106 by Thursday. It's 7 o'clock.
10: From WHYY in Philadelphia, this is Fresh Air. I'm Tanya Mosley. Today, historian Elizabeth Storter Pryor. She spent her career tracing the racial slur, the N-word, through slavery, Jim Crow, the civil rights movement, and hip-hop. But what she didn't tell her audiences, and what she didn't tell most of her students, even some of her colleagues, was that her father was the comedian who put that word at the center of American comedy, Richard Pryor.
24: I mean, I was a scholar of the N-word, and so obviously is he.
10: Her new book is Something We Said, Richard Pryor, A Notorious Word, and Me. It's part memoir and part history of a word her father, late in his career, decided to never use again. First News.
25: Live from NPR News in Washington, I'm Ryland Barton. 3 months into the war launched by the U.S. and Israel, Iran now says it's suspending all talks with the U.S. until Israel stops its, quote, aggression against Lebanon and Gaza. President Trump insists talks will continue, as NPR's Adil Al-Shalchi explains.
26: President Trump, it actually seemed like he was confident about talks with Iran. Just this morning, he posted on Truth Social also that, quote, Iran really wants to make a deal and it will be a good one for the USA. He went on to say, just sit back and relax. It will all work out well in the end. It always does. But then the semi-official Iranian news agency Tasnim, that has ties to the Islamic Revolutionary Guard Corps, said that Iran was going to hold off those talks. From the beginning, Iran has said Israel has to end its invasion of southern Lebanon, where it's occupied large swaths of land. And the U.S. and Iran said last week they were actually close to a tentative 60-day ceasefire extension and framework to start talks to the end of the war, but the agreement is still waiting on President Trump's approval. And then this morning, the two countries exchanged fire, with the U.S. striking Iranian radar sites.
25: NPR's Adil Al-Shalchi reporting. The Trump administration says it will abide by a court ruling that paused a $1.8 billion fund to compensate alleged victims of the federal government. The administration had said the fund would be available to those who say the government had been weaponized against them. Democrats and even some Republican lawmakers were reluctant to support it. The Trump administration has released details on how the federal work requirement for Medicaid should operate. As NPR's Selena Simmons Duffin reports, states have only a few months before the work requirements are supposed to take effect.
27: The Republicans' Big Beautiful Bill Act, passed last year, used major cuts to Medicaid to fund President Trump's policy priorities. A key way to get the cost of Medicaid down is to limit who can be on the public health plan. Right now, all but a few states allow any low-income adult to enroll. As of January, all of those adults from age 19 to 64 will have to prove that they are working or are exempt from the requirement. The Department of Health and Human Services has now published the details states need to set up the new system in a document that's nearly 400 pages long. Critics of the new rule say it takes a narrow view of medical exemptions, which could lead to many people with complicated health needs becoming uninsured. Selena Simmons Duffin, NPR News, Washington.
25: Former Colorado elections clerk and conspiracy theorist Tina Peters has been released from prison. Democratic Governor Jared Polis commuted her 9-year sentence for tampering with voting machines before she served a quarter of it, saying she had expressed regret. Today, she appeared on right-wing podcaster Steve Bannon's program, repeating the debunked conspiracy theories that voting machines cheated Trump out of re-election in 2020. Oil prices rose following the latest fighting in Iran, but U.S. stocks ticked to more records. This is NPR.
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11: From KJZZ News in Phoenix, I'm Tiara Vian. Arizona Republican lawmakers are looking to block, or at least delay, a court order that requires them to provide more funding for public school buildings and academic equipment. KJZZ's Kathy Ritchie has more.
12: Attorneys for Senate President Warren Peterson and House Speaker Steve Montenegro called Maricopa County Superior Court judge's directive to provide more public school funding for those improvements flawed. They say it's up to the Arizona legislature to determine what schools need and how much the state should spend. In his ruling from last August, the judge said many Arizona schools are struggling to keep up with legally required safety improvements to their buildings. He also said schools need more money for learning equipment, like computers. The judge gave a deadline of this November to come up with and fund a system that ensures schools have what they need to learn. Kathy Ritchie, KJZZ News, Phoenix.
11: New research has some paradoxical findings about the number of wildfires in our region and how much land is burning. The Mountain West News Bureau's Murphy Woodhouse explains.
13: If you have the sense that fires have been getting bigger and burning more ground in recent decades, you're not wrong. But if you also assumed that more fires were being started, that's where the data disagrees.
15: The most striking finding in our study was that the total number of wildfire has actually gone down, but the amount of land that burning has gone up.
13: That's lead author Amir Hossein Montessori. Specifically, the researchers looked at more than 750,000 starts in the West over a roughly 3-decade period. In the second half, starts were down by 31%, but acreage was up 40%. Montessori explains this seeming paradox in two ways. Humans account for the majority of starts, and those fell
11: Hi, I'm Tiara Vian. 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Every business has a purpose, and SRP

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1: Many people in Iran are back online after a three-month internet blackout. 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
2: This Monday evening in Phoenix, breezy, mostly clear, a low of 76 with winds around 5 to 15 miles an hour. Tuesday, tomorrow, sunny and a high of 104.
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10: 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of happiness, that to secure these rights, governments are instituted among people, driving their just powers from the consent of the governed, that whenever any form of government becomes destructive of these ends, it is the right of the people to alter or to abolish it and to institute new government, laying its foundation on such principles and organizing its powers in such form as to them shall seem most likely to affect their safety and happiness.
9: The beauty and vision still alive in the Declaration of Independence 250 years later. 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
11: Live from NPR News in Washington, I'm Dan Ronan. The Justice Department says it will abide by a federal court order that temporarily pauses the administration's nearly $1.8 billion fund to people who claim they were targets of politicized prosecutions. The fund has come under sharp criticism from both parties. NPR's Ryan Lucas reports.
12: The so-called anti-weaponization fund has been on hold since a federal judge temporarily blocked it last week in response to a lawsuit challenging the fund's creation. The order barred the Justice Department from taking any action to create the fund, transfer money into it, consider claims, or make payments out of it. The pause is necessary to give the court time to hear from both sides on the legal arguments. Now, the Justice Department says in a statement that it strongly disagrees with the court order, but it says it will abide by it. The Trump administration continues to face intense and even bipartisan blowback from lawmakers over the fund, including over the possibility that Capitol rioters who attacked police could receive payments from it. Ryan Lucas, NPR News, Washington.
11: President Trump says Israel and Hezbollah plan to de-escalate their fight in southern Lebanon. Trump says he spoke with Prime Minister Benjamin Netanyahu today. NPR's Deepa Shivaram has more.
13: Netanyahu had ordered Israeli troops to target areas surrounding Beirut. But now Trump says after his call with Netanyahu, there will be no troops going to Beirut and that any Israeli troops on their way, quote, have already been turned back. Trump says he also spoke with representatives from Hezbollah. Israel's increased aggression against Lebanon, which violates the ceasefire agreed on weeks ago, has complicated ongoing talks to end the U.S. and Israel's war against Iran. Iran pulled out of negotiations after Israel's attacks on Beirut. Trump says the talks are continuing with Iran, though, and moving at what he calls a, quote, rapid pace. Deepa Shivaram, NPR News.
11: Hundreds of people took to the streets in Kenya today protesting U.S. plans to set up an Ebola quarantine facility. Michael Koloki has more.
5: Protests were witnessed in the central town of Nanyuki, with local media showing police engaging demonstrators in running battles. Many businesses remain closed. Protesters called on the Kenyan government to block the United States from setting up an Ebola quarantine center at an Air Force base located in the area. The White House had said last week that the U.S. was establishing a facility in Kenya where Americans who had been exposed to Ebola would be quarantined, adding that those exhibiting symptoms of the disease would be moved to a third country. A Kenyan court later temporarily suspended those plans. For NPR News, I'm Michael Koloki in Nairobi.
11: Wall Street closed higher Monday. The S&P added 19 points to close at 7,599. The Dow added 46. The NASDAQ added 14 points. So far for the year, all of the indexes are in positive territory. This is NPR.
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2: From KJZZ News in Phoenix, I'm Tiara Vian. Scientists at Arizona State University are working to build more accurate forecasts about the amount of water in the Colorado River. KJZZ's Alex Hager reports a new study brings in data from satellites.
7: The researchers are trying to go beyond measurements of how much water is in the river itself. Satellite data tells them how much water is stored in snow and soils to create a more complete picture. Enrique Vivoni is a senior author on the study.
14: That future forecast, it's what's important for decision makers and planners to be able to make calls about how river basin like the Colorado River will be managed in the next weeks to months.
7: As the Colorado River supplies less and less water due to drought and climate change, experts say it's getting more important to track every drop of water in the Colorado River system in real time so cities and farms can plan for shortages. Alex Hager, KJZZ News, Phoenix.
2: Wildfire risk is rising across the West after a dry winter and ongoing drought left vegetation more vulnerable. Communities are spending new federal dollars to help thin dense forests and reduce that danger. In northern Nevada, for instance, researchers are in the process of spending about $3.5 million. Here's Hunter Noble, a forest manager with the University of Nevada, Reno.
15: We're going to do approximately 300 acres of hazardous fuel reduction as a way to help reduce the risk of high severity fire impacts to both the forest and then the community down below.
2: In the Watel Forest of the eastern Sierra Mountains, crews will thin dense vegetation in areas where homes and wildlands meet to help slow the spread of future wildfires. The Indian Health Service plans to close its Tucson area office as the federal agency tries to revamp its organizational structure. The office gives technical support to healthcare facilities on the Tohono O'odham Reservation. It also offers education, prevention, and referral services at the Tucson Indian Center. Verlon Jose is the chairman of the Tohono O'odham Nation.
16: They're trying to plan this to be more efficiently, and they're telling us that there's going to be no budget cuts and so forth. But you know, how could you put the price on a person's health?
2: Under the agency's plan, the Tucson office's functions would be folded into the Phoenix area office. Jose says tribes are still in the dark about how that would affect healthcare day to day.
17: This is On Point. I'm Meghna Chakrabarty. I have always found that.
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0: It's Latino USA. I'm Maria Hinojosa. Well, the world's biggest sports tournament is coming to this country in a few weeks. The FIFA Men's World Cup, hosted by the U.S., Mexico, and Canada, is happening. So my colleagues at Futuro Studios are using this huge event to dive deep into what soccer means in the United States. It's for a new show called American Football. The show looks into the history of soccer culture in the U.S. and its underdog roots. You're going to hear from players and from the people who've been fighting to bring U.S. soccer into the limelight. You're also going to hear from immigrants all across the country for whom soccer is a major touchstone in their life.
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1: I love the sounds. The constant buzzing from the stadium, the melodic yet off-key chanting from the fans, the whistles, the rhythmic cadence of announcers calling the plays. I feel at home with this in the background. Add to that, La Botana. I love to see a table with spicy snacks and an extra cold beer that spent the last 5 minutes in the freezer.
2: El quesito, las papitas con tapatío limón y la cheve bien helada.
1: All of this is football to me. Soccer. And not just any soccer. It's the World Cup. Most of my World Cup memories are tied to my dad. If I go back to the foggy burst of memories of my very early years growing up in Mexico, I can see him sitting cross-legged on the carpet close to the boxy TV. The sound of a soccer match in the background and the smell of his cigarette. It was the 80s, okay? After my parents split, my dad moved to the United States, to Arizona. My little sister and I would visit, and in the summer of 1998, I remember watching France win the final with Zinedine Zidane, hearing my dad say his name just like that. By the last World Cup in 2022, I was living in Arizona with a child of my own, a toddler. I dressed her up in this cute bootleg Mexico jersey so we could match. I taught her how to cheer for Mexico. Ra, ra, ra.
3: Mexico, la, la, la.
1: She was into it. I remember my dad letting out one of his squinty eye laughs when he watched his granddaughter in uneven pigtails copying us. My dad, always a sports guy through and through. A sports watcher, I should say. I'm talking ESPN and Univision Deportes, always on TV. Knowing all the stats, the rankings of tennis players, how the top golfers were trained, which baseball team would win it all, and of course, all things soccer, from small leagues to the national teams. I am not that at all. But I kind of go nuts every 4 years when the FIFA Men's World Cup erupts. I yell at the TV like a backseat coach. I make side comments about the hot players. I constantly get up, I pace a little, I get real close to the screen during peak moments. My dad, much quieter, with some ay-ay-ays here and there, and single claps. For at least 90 minutes in a game, the stakes feel so high. I love the drama. Under this dull roar from the stadium coming through the screen. And those sounds, if I close my eyes, I can hear them. Up until now, they've given me a sense of home, of fun, of spending time with my dad. But if I'm really honest, I feel uneasy about what they might bring up this summer. This will be the first time I'm going to hear those sounds without my dad. His void of canyon proportions hits me as I prepare to watch the first World Cup since his passing. Will it make me miss him more? Feel his presence closer? I have no idea. What I do know is that for so many of us, the World Cup and soccer in general is tied to the beautiful and sometimes bittersweet memories of home.
4: To me, football means family.
5: I think my first soccer game I went to, I was still in my mom's womb.
6: I love watching it with my mom and my sister.
7: It brought me and my little sister close together in a way.
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9: I'm a grandpa now, so I'm getting them into soccer, training them now.
1: That's a little of what we heard when we took our mics to the street. And see, when you're a soccer lover here in the United States, many times that connection is also to another country, like it was for me and my dad. We weren't in Mexico with other family members when the games were on, but we put on our green jerseys and tried to make it feel like it. Because this is a place made up of immigrants, and so many times, soccer is that tie to our roots, to our homelands.
10: As I grew up back in Lebanon, it was the center of everything.
11: I'm from Colombia, and I feel like it's part of my culture and growing up.
12: I've grew up in Morocco watching soccer, and it's beautiful. When I say soccer, I mean football, so nobody gets that confused.
1: And it's also

0: our connection to people from other places in the world, whether it's playing a game of pickup soccer or watching a match.
1: It's a connecting force.
2: Being able to learn about, let's say, Cameroonians, you know, Nigerians, playing with Iraqis, Afghanis.
3: And I'm Ecuadorian, my friend's being Brazilians, my friend being Colombian, my friend, like, everybody just collabs.
4: We all come together and we watch the same thing, which is football.
5: I think Pelé, the Brazilian soccer idol, has said it best.
0: Football is
6: the beautiful game, the jogo bonito. Is soccer is jogo bonito.
0: El juego bonito, the beautiful game. That is soccer. And this summer, the best male players in the world will be entertaining us from the biggest stage at the FIFA Men's World Cup. I'll be wearing the Mexico jersey, of course. But as I have in the past, I'm also going to root for my other favorites if my Mexico lindo y querido is out. Last World Cup, I went to the mall to buy an Argentinian jersey. A child's large was actually cheaper, and since it fit, I went with that. I mean, how could I not root for Messi back then? Come on. But I also love an underdog, and we get plenty of that in this World Championship. Every 4 years, we watch as tiny countries can go toe-to-toe with economic superpowers. Uruguay has consistently punched above its weight, even though it has a population the size of the state of Iowa. In 2018, I remember rooting for Croatia when they won the semifinal. Their small frame superstar Modric had me Googling facts about the Slavic country.
7: Climb enough to get it back. There's the final whistle. Croatia, the second smallest nation in history to make a World Cup final.
0: That same year, Senegal, a relatively poor nation, made it to the World Cup, while the U.S. didn't.
8: Senegal, only the third African team to ever reach the quarterfinals of a World Cup. Cameroon in 1990, Ghana in 2010 were the others.
0: And even the U.S. team itself is an underdog. It's like the one thing that the U.S. is a true underdog at, which is part of the fun of rooting for them. Getting to watch these teams compete every 4 years, the giants, the little guys, and those in between, it provides an escape from an increasingly tumultuous world. For me, and for many of you.
9: Why do I watch the World Cup? That's like asking me, why do I breed?
10: Soccer means fun.
11: I just love the spirit behind it.
1: The guys are young and cute and fit.
10: I learn about celebrations, learn about players' names, songs from the crowd.
0: And listen, I'm not blind to the many, many, many flaws behind this whole event. The politics, the corruption, the human rights violations, the insanely expensive tickets, the scams, all the things happening outside of the field. I'm not discounting any of that. But once the whistle blows and the game starts, none of that can stop me from loving what's at the core of the World Cup, the heart, the passion for rooting for your team, the soccer. Of all the unimportant things, football is the most important. A version of this quote has been attributed to everyone from Pope John Paul II to soccer players and coaches. But the sentiment is the same regardless of who says it. This thing we love is important simply because we love it.
12: Coming up on Latino USA, we're going back to the 90s, to the very first time that the World Cup came to the United States. There was Oprah, there was OJ, and it changed soccer here forever.
13: The beginning and the end weren't great, but the stuff in between was really good.
12: Stay with us. No te vayas.
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12: It's Latino USA. I'm Maria Hinojosa. We are playing you an excerpt of the first two episodes of a new show from Futuro Studios. It's called American Football. This summer will be the second time the United States gets to host a World Cup. So it's worth talking about the first time that happened in order to understand just how far the U.S. has come. I'm going to let my colleague Fernanda Echavarri take it from here.
5: Back in the late 80s, the U.S. didn't even have a soccer league. So it's wild that in the summer of 1988, FIFA, the governing body of soccer, announced that the 1994 World Cup would be hosted in the United States, a country where soccer wasn't really that big at the time. I mean, it makes sense that the reaction from the world of soccer was, shall we say, mixed?
13: I think opinion was divided. I think some people saw this is the next frontier. There's clearly tremendous marketing opportunities, revenues to be derived from this. And that really, if we are to be the global sport, we need the US on board. But equally, there were people who were sort of thinking, well, what are they going to do to it?
5: This is Jonathan Wilson. Jonathan is a columnist for The Guardian and an all-around soccer expert.
13: I'm a football historian. I've written 13 books of football history, including The Power and the Glory, A History of the World Cup.
5: He grew up in Sunderland, a shipbuilding town in the northeast of England. And like everyone else he knew, Jonathan was obsessed with soccer from a very young age.
13: Yeah, I went to my first game October 82 when I was six. So that's the first World Cup I remember. So I turned six during that tournament. And you'd say that's one of the real formative experiences of my life. This recognition of football as this vehicle for accessing the world.
5: Or at least a good chunk of the world. Because back in the 80s and early 90s, the U.S. really wasn't part of that global family of soccer players and lovers. It hadn't competed in the World Cup since the 50s. And the country had tried and failed to build a successful national soccer league. This was the country FIFA wanted for the World Cup. People were worried that the U.S. would sort of ruin the game for everyone else.
13: I mean, I remember there was all these rumors, and you never quite knew how seriously to take them, that, oh, it's not going to be two halves, it's going to be four quarters because they have to fit in the ad breaks.
5: Oh my God, can you imagine a soccer game with ad breaks every 10 minutes? And that criticism wasn't just happening outside of the country. Tom Weir, a columnist for USA Today, wrote at the time, quote, "Hating soccer is more American than apple pie, driving a pickup, or spending Saturday afternoons channel surfing with a remote control," end quote.
13: And I think to an extent, it's understandable that if you're a fan of American football or basketball or baseball or ice hockey, you don't want this other sport coming in and stealing your market share. Of course you're going to be opposed to it.
5: So what is happening in the US? Is there an effort or a push to get more buy-in from the public before the World Cup? How does the US sort of make soccer be more exciting for people?
13: There was, but what they did wasn't to try and sort of sell the game. They were selling the event. And I think that was exactly the right thing to do. They're saying, look, this is this enormous world event. I mean, we've seen Gianni Infantino this time saying this is 104 Super Bowls.
5: 104 Super Bowls.
13: I mean, that wasn't language used then, but it was similar. This is this enormous global event. It's coming to your country. Go and watch it. Even if you're not interested in soccer, go and watch the fans. Go and watch the sort of the passion of other people.
5: So maybe people here were still on the fence about soccer as a sport. But an event? A show? Now that is US of A. Up until then, Jonathan says World Cup opening ceremonies were kind of not so flashy.
13: There's something endearing the amateurish about quite a lot of it. There's this sort of school sports day atmosphere to it.
5: So the US said, hold my beer, we're going to turn this into a production. And listen, you can't make this up. That day, the day of the opening ceremony, June 17, 1994, will also go down in history as one of the juiciest moments of the 90s in the US for something else.
13: That's the day of the O.J. Simpson car chase. through Los Angeles.
16: The vehicle is registered to Al Cowling, a former teammate, close friend of O.J. Simpson's, who has been a fugitive from justice now almost 12 hours.
0: The other day I was watching a documentary called Soccer Town USA, and the players were talking about how they were literally distracted by the O.J. chase that night when they should have been trying to get in the zone.
17: I'm hearing the TV in the background. I'm thinking, yo, Tones, what are you doing?
18: I couldn't believe this was happening, and he kept yelling at me, man, we got a World Cup game and it's early tomorrow.
13: So it's an absurd day of Americana.
19: The opening ceremonies are underway. Let's go now to Soldier Field.
0: It's a sweltering afternoon at Soldier Field, the largest sports stadium in Chicago, packed to the gills. More than 60,000 spectators on the stands and millions more watching at home. The MC of the event, none other than Oprah.
20: The United States of America warmly welcomes you to World Cup USA 1994! Everybody, let's celebrate with the incomparable Miss Diana Ross!
0: Diana Ross sashays into the field in a bright red 90s suit, her hair flowing. She's surrounded by hundreds of dancers dressed in white who part like the Red Sea as she sprints down the middle towards the goalkeeper. There's a soccer ball waiting for her. All she has to do is kick it into the goal.
13: And the idea is she kicks a ball into this goal, which then will split open, and that introduces the next phase of the opening ceremony.
0: But instead of that triumphant moment, Diana Ross hedges and then kicks the ball way to the left, missing the goal completely.
21: I'm sure that was supposed to happen.
13: The goal still splits, everything goes off, but it just looks farcical. I mean, I think Oprah fell off the stage and damaged her ankle as well.
0: That wasn't on camera.
13: So it's sort of shambolic, it's ill-omened. It's very funny for those of us watching on. And then the game itself, the first game of the World Cup, which is Germany against Bolivia, is a terrible, terrible game.
0: Germany floundered, but ultimately beat Bolivia 1-0. It wasn't the best display of skill.
13: I'm watching it now thinking, God, I wish I'd been there to write about it. This would have been such an easy, funny piece to write.
0: But this embarrassing start didn't actually doom the whole tournament. For one, it had record attendance.
13: The highest average attendance of any World Cup was in 1994.
0: Oh, wow.
13: Because the US has enormous stadiums. I think probably there's a lot of immigrant communities who were going to games. There was a lot of traveling support. But, you know, ordinary Americans who had not previously watched soccer were clearly going because they wanted to witness the event.
0: But how did it end? Overall, was it a good World Cup? And what would make it a good World Cup if it was?
13: I mean, what makes a good World Cup is a great question. And I think it's only partly about the quality of football played. I think it's more about the storylines.
0: It's about the storylines. And the 1994 World Cup here in the US had some good drama. Argentinian superstar Diego Maradona had just returned from a drug ban to play that tournament.
13: Then the second game is against Nigeria. He's taken off for the random drugs test at the end.
0: Once the game was over, a nurse walked into the field and escorted Maradona out to get a doping test.
13: And it's a really poignant image. They walk off hand in hand and she's wearing this sort of white uniform with sort of green crosses on it. And of course he fails the drugs test.
22: Both analysis of the urine sample have proved to be positive.
13: And he never plays for Argentina again.
0: Another example of the drama of this World Cup was the tragic victory of the US over Colombia. After Colombian defender Andres Escobar kicked the ball into his own team's net.
23: Sends it inside, it's an own goal! The USA gets the score, Escobar on the own goal, and the United States leads Colombia 1-0.
0: Shortly after he returned to Colombia, he was shot to death. And there's still dispute over whether it was really about this mistake. But there were moments of triumph as well. Nigeria played their first ever World Cup, and even though they didn't make it far, Jonathan says it was a debut to remember.
24: Yakini's in the middle and has to score! 1-0 to Nigeria!
13: The first goal that Rashidi Yakini scores against Bulgaria in the group, and his celebration, sort of clutching the net to his face, one of the great iconic celebrations. And that was a great Nigeria team to watch, and they went on to win the Olympic gold 2 years later. So there was loads of great stories, there was loads of great football played. The beginning and the end weren't great, but the stuff in between was really good.
0: That's my thing right there. The stories, the drama, the in-between. I love hearing Jonathan say that that's what makes a World Cup great. And it makes me wonder what the story of this summer's World Cup will be. By and large, the 1994 World Cup is credited with bringing back soccer to the United States. 2 years after the tournament, in 1996, the U.S. gave birth to Major League Soccer. Obviously, we know that the U.S. women's team has the most wins since the Women's World Cup started in 1991. They are the winning team.
2: And a goal! The woman they feared most in the air has given the USA the lead.
0: And this year, with the World Cup at home, the men, they'll have another chance to prove themselves on their home turf. And the home audience is watching.
3: The reason that we're decked out in this red, white, and blue, repping for USA, is for this reason. The exclusive reveal of the 2026 U.S. Soccer World Cup uniforms. And here they are.
0: The most watched, the most followed event worldwide is going to be played here in the U.S., in Mexico, and Canada. And this tournament is already primed for good stories. There's so many countries who fought so hard to get here, like Haiti, deep in a humanitarian crisis with security at an all-time low. Gangs rule the country, and yet they qualified to play this year, making an appearance for the first time since 1974. Iraq is also competing for the first time in 40 years. There's going to be 8 Arab nations playing, a record. Ivory Coast and Senegal are set to compete, even though the U.S. government put a visa ban on both of those countries. These stories also make it impossible to deny that the World Cup is coming back to a very different United States 32 years later.
13: I think this is a World Cup that people are approaching with trepidation because we don't know what's going to happen with Iran. It's the 23rd World Cup. The previous 22, the attitude of the hosts has always been, please come to our country, look at how great it is and go home, tell everybody. By and large, that has been the attitude of hosts. You look back, even Mussolini in 1934, he subsidized travel for foreign fans because he wanted people to come and see his Italy and how efficient and beautiful and effective it was.
0: That's not the case today. The US is overly hostile to foreigners.
13: Well, 4 qualified nations are on a visa banned list, others on a soft block list. It's going to be a difficult tournament from that point of view in a way that other tournaments haven't been.
0: All of this will most likely become part of this World Cup story. Visa bans, ICE raids, war. Still, none of that can take away from how deeply diverse of a country we are. And that diversity will be on display at this World Cup as Americans wave their many flags. Even before planes arrive from abroad, there will be a base of fans from all over the world ready to cheer for their roots. Call me hopeful. But I think the U.S. will rally. I mean, it is football, after all.
4: Who do I root for the World Cup? Well, USA, always, always USA.
11: I like the German team.
6: Morocco first, and the USA obviously second.
10: I would go with United States or Portugal.
7: Oh, Mexico 100%, because I'm from there. My second choice is Spain.
25: I'm going to go ahead and say I just root for the Ecuadorian national team.
26: Oh, USA. Nigerian blood roots, of course, but USA all the time.
27: I would say Haiti because I was born there, but I had a chance to live in Brazil shortly, and actually one of the game that I'm absolutely going to be devastated to watch is Brazil against Haiti.
28: But I would say I root a lot for England because obviously I'm half British.
29: Colombia. I like the Colombia men's team. Not England, that's for sure.
10: I root for... I don't know.
30: Mexico, but truly the U.S. because, I've been raised here.
31: It's a complicated time to be a U.S. soccer fan.
29: I feel like part of me wants to root for the United States, even though politically I have some complications here, but that doesn't mean we shouldn't root for our guys here.
32: I'll root for Mexico, and if Mexico doesn't do great, then I'll root for USA. Viva Mexico.
12: So we just learned about the first time the World Cup came to the United States and how this event essentially is largely credited with the soccer renaissance in the country. And now we're going to hear from one of the players who was part of that rebirth of soccer right here in the United States.
1: It was really difficult to leave Uruguay for me. I remember telling my father at the time, "Dad, out of all the countries in the world that we could move to, why do we have to move to the one that doesn't have soccer?" And my grandfather was the one who, you know, he cleaned my soccer shoes. He's the one that took me to the practices with my team. I left Uruguay and I never saw my grandfather again. It was a very tough move.
12: And I'm going to let the host, Fernanda Chavarri, take it from here.
5: Could you have ever imagined how far you would go in the sport, moving to the U.S., the country that cared about soccer the least?
1: I could have never imagined. I mean, I really thought when I moved to the U.S., basically, that soccer was going to be a hobby for me and that I wouldn't be able to accomplish the goals that I had set out when I was growing up as a child in Uruguay. And I was on my way to going the pro route, and I felt like that got cut off. And it was, you know, let's just call it an unconventional way of making it where I wanted to make it in the first place, but I did.
5: Tabaré Ramos, or Tab, is widely regarded as one of the best U.S. soccer players of the 1990s.
1: Well, that's what my mother used to say, so let's just agree with that.
5: That might be underselling it a bit. He's a three-time World Cup player and the first player to sign with Major League Soccer, or MLS. He was named the 1990 U.S. Soccer Athlete of the Year after one of those World Cups, and he was inducted into the National Soccer Hall of Fame in 2005. So yeah, it's definitely not just his mom. Soccer culture in the U.S. is particularly unique, and Ramos represents a pivotal moment in time for U.S. men's soccer. He's part of its renaissance, its rebirth. He's someone who came to a practically soccerless nation and helped build a new generation of fans, energizing a national team that long seemed hopeless. And like so many great American things, he came from somewhere else.
1: I'm sure I started kicking a ball as soon as I could walk. Soccer or football in Uruguay, it truly is a way of life. It's very much ingrained into the culture of the country. And what child growing up doesn't want to be a soccer player? It's basically everyone wants to play football. So when I signed for my first club in Montevideo, I was 6 years old. And I remember that my uncle sort of forced me to go to the club because he felt like I was ready. And I remember thinking, oh my God, I don't think I'm ready. And he said to me, "But you've been playing on the street already for a couple of years."
5: He was ready. But then, when he was about 11 years old, his family made the tough decision to move to the U.S.
1: In the late 70s, you know, the economy in Uruguay was not doing so well. So my father was in Uruguay. He had been an electrical engineer. So he came to the U.S. to work. He thought we'd have a better life here.
5: Moving as a kid is hard already. And moving to a place where the thing you love the most is not the star sport, that's tough. How did you sort of handle that when you got here? ¿Hablabas inglés?
1: No.
5: Or did you learn it when you got here?
1: I mean, we knew things like how to say table or cat or random things, you know, that really when you meet friends and when you're trying to be in a conversation doesn't really help a whole lot. So
5: none of that applies. I was there at one point.
1: And so it was really difficult. You know, I wish to tell you that I adapted to the country quickly, but it really was hard. You know, I moved into New Jersey. It's not like there were a lot of Hispanics in the area I was in. And, you know, it's hard to assimilate yourself into the culture and to become accustomed to what other people like. I was always very reserved and introverted. And for me, it became difficult to make friends. And, you know, my first year in this country was really hard.
5: Ramos was moving to what he envisioned to be a soccerless wasteland. But he serendipitously ended up in what just might have been one of the few places in the U.S. that really went crazy for soccer. Kearny, New Jersey. In the late 19th century, the town's gigantic thread mills attracted immigrants to work there. Early on, Kearny came to be known as the cradle of American soccer. It's the birthplace of a lot of really amazing players. And actually, the team associated with the massive factory in town, the Clark Thread Company, won 3 American Football Association Cups in the late 1880s. Other New Jerseyans from neighboring towns like Jimmy Douglas and Thomas Florey played in the first ever World Cup, coincidentally, in Uruguay in 1930. And the descendants of this town are loud and proud of this history and continued a fierce love of the game. But in terms of the rest of the country, soccer didn't really have that same appeal.
1: You went somewhere else, you realized that soccer didn't really exist, that soccer was sort of this hobby that some people had on the side. You know, you learn to become a salesman for the sport because you have no choice, because everywhere you go, soccer is, oh, you play that soccer. You know, it's not even soccer, it's that soccer. It's almost like that sport.
3: Ouch.
1: Yeah, and so you learn to accept that and you learn to say the right things.
5: But Ramos and his team did develop a rowdy fan base, affectionately self-described as the Carney Army, as you can hear in this clip from the documentary Soccer Town USA.
8: Get off the field! Please get off the field! Get off the field! Get off the field, please!
5: By 1984, Ramos had graduated high school, and he got a call. It was the New York Cosmos, the very same team that the soccer legend, Brazilian superstar Pelé, had played for. And they wanted to draft him. Ramos was thrilled. He trained with them for a little bit, but in the end, he decided to go to college instead. It's a familiar crossroads that a lot of immigrants and first gens find themselves in. Their parents sacrificed a lot to give them better opportunities, so they have to weigh that against their true passions.
1: My father always said that, you know, you can kick a ball for a little while, but you'll have your education for the rest of your life. That was really important to him. Fortunately, I was the best player in the country my senior year in high school. I could pick pretty much any college I could go to for free. And by the way, thank God, because my parents wouldn't be able to afford college. So it was good that I could go for free. So I decided to go to North Carolina State. And I think part of that was really the decision from my parents at North Carolina State. There was an Argentinian coach, and his brother had played in the World Cup. So for my parents, that was sort of the connection in allowing me to once again connect to world soccer. And so I chose North Carolina State.
5: It turns out that was a smart decision, because not long after he debated joining the Cosmos instead of going to college, the Cosmos and the entire North American Soccer League shuttered. But even though the league was no more, there was still great soccer to be played.
1: And then we went to the Olympics in Seoul.
9: On a bright and beautiful Saturday morning in Seoul, Koreans by the hundreds of thousands have turned out to greet a day they've long awaited.
12: Coming up on Latino USA, Tav Ramos deals with a cracked skull and the possible end of his career. Stay with us. No te vayas.
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12: It's Latino USA. I'm Maria Hinojosa. We're going to wrap up our special episode of our newest podcast called American Football. Our host, my colleague Fernanda Echavarri, is talking to former soccer player Tav Ramos about his career and about the rebirth of U.S. soccer. Now we go back in time to the South Korean Olympics in Seoul.
5: In the 1988 Olympics, the U.S. did pretty well. They tied with both Argentina and with South Korea. but ultimately lost to the USSR in a 4-2 game. A disappointing loss, but one that would soon be overshadowed by two incredible 1990 World Cup qualifying games. One where the U.S. would smash Costa Rica, thanks to an incredible goal by none other than Tab Ramos. And then...
0: ESPN presents the World Cup qualifying game. One of these teams will advance to the World Cup. It's the national teams of the USA versus Trinidad and Tobago.
5: It's a hot, sunny day in Port of Spain, Trinidad and Tobago. Haisley Crawford Stadium is packed with a sea of red, all for the home team.
0: It seemed like there was a mandatory sign that said you must wear red or you wouldn't be allowed to enter the stadium, because that's all you see here. It's just a sea of red.
5: Trinidadian flags are everywhere, and there are signs as far as the eye can see. One sign reads, "No way, USA." We're in minute 31 of an already intense match. Ramos kicks the ball over to midfielder Paul Caligiuri, and in an unlikely move, Caligiuri launches the ball with his non-dominant left foot, and...
0: a left-footed shot! Paul Caligiuri has scored a goal in the USA! Lead 1-0!
5: It's a historic goal, known as the shot heard round the world.
0: And a stunning goal. This crowd absolutely cannot believe it.
5: Which would lead to the U.S. finally entering the World Cup again after a 40-year dry spell. 40 years! Walk me through what it was like to go to Italy and represent the United States. What did that World Cup mean for you and your team?
1: I think first is, you know, thinking about how unlikely it was that we were going to qualify to that World Cup. Hmm. You know, U.S. had not been to a World Cup in 40 years. And here we are, a bunch of young guys that basically had only college experience. And we end up qualifying to the World Cup. And you have the whole world watching, you know, a billion plus people watching. I remember walking onto the field and thinking, how am I here? How am I in this place? That's exactly what I wish I could tell you that I was looking at it in a different way, but really that's what it was. It was almost like I had fought my whole life from, you know, when I was 4 years old, playing the game on the streets, to then signing at 6 years old. And here I am at the one place where like every player in the world would trade positions with me. And how lucky am I to be here? And I actually thought those things. It was truly incredible to be in those shoes that day. I wish I could go back to that moment. I really do.
5: Overall, what would you say was the U.S. performance in that World Cup?
1: You know, I wish I could tell you it went well for us, but it really didn't. We were really not much better than tourists participating against some of the best players in the world. And so it was a wake-up call for us, but I think it was also a wake-up call for the country. And I'm very fortunate to have been part of that generation of players that took the national team back to the World Cup after four decades.
5: I don't think I would personally call their performance in Rome as that of mere tourists. I mean, yes, of course, the lack of experience did hurt them. They immediately lost 5-1 to Czechoslovakia. And then, like fighting a lion in its own den, went up against Italy.
1: We ended up, you know, fighting for that game and we lost 1-0.
2: Giannini, here's Giannini!
1: We almost tied it at the end, actually, on a ball that almost went over the line.
2: Very good save. Rebound. Zenger at the double. Well, the best chance for the United States so far.
1: We definitely showed ourselves, but I feel like the world really put us in our place.
2: The United States team who showed plenty of fight. In the end here, it's finished, though. Italy won. The United States of America, nil.
5: Just to show you how historic this all was, even though the U.S. team did lose, it wasn't lost on anyone how incredible of an accomplishment it was for them to go toe-to-toe with one of the best teams at the time and only lose by 1 point. At the end of the game, the Italian team swapped jerseys with the U.S. team in a show of respect. Remember, the U.S. had not even been able to qualify for a FIFA Men's World Cup for four decades. I mean, these guys had given audiences here a great show. And even though the team exited the tournament early, Tab Ramos and the other two players from Kearney, New Jersey, came home to a big parade in their honor. They were toted around in these fancy Corvettes and even given a key to the city, as it was captured in the documentary, Soccer Town USA.
4: I'd like to thank the mayor and the whole town of Kearney, the people, not only for being the greatest people in this country, but the greatest people in the world. And I really mean that, and thanks very much for everything.
5: Four years later, in 1994, it was time for the World Cup again. And this time, the United States was hosting.
1: By the time 1994 rolled around, we had already beaten England, we had beaten Portugal, we had beaten Ireland, we had tied Italy. We already were getting results summer after summer, and our team was improving. Mm. We were now a competitive team. We had experience. We had good players on the team. You know, we beat Mexico right before that World Cup started at the Rose Bowl in front of 100,000 people. So we went into that World Cup with momentum and really feeling confident about who we were.
5: Plus, they had the Kearney Army supporting them once again with kegs, signs, and all of their rowdy hooligan energy. Again, Soccer Town USA.
6: 120 of us out there. Every one of us had American strips on. We had girls in American bikinis. We were there for a party. We knew the party was there, and we took control.
1: We knew the Kearney guys were there. We didn't even know how they got to California, but they got there. And there was a neat thing about Kearney, which was, you know, we were the underdog town sort of everywhere we went. And that was the attitude of the fans.
5: So we're in the World Cup here in the U.S., and it's time for the home team to play its first game. They go up against Switzerland. They tie 1-1.
7: America have equalized!
5: It's clear from the start that this is not the U.S. national team of the past. Just look at their second game. They earn a massive 2-1 victory against Colombia.
7: For so long, the United States of America have been on the outside looking in when the FIFA World Cup is at the center of the world's attention. But now they are right at the heart of it. And they are the story here today.
5: They've now made it past the group stage, something that just 4 years prior seemed impossible. I mean, they're literally keeping up with one of the best teams in the world. In their game with Brazil, they are neck and neck.
7: The back heel from Ramos. That's nicely done by the United States. Beginning to grow in confidence here.
5: Until
7: Ramos and Leonardo tangling. Goodness me.
11: Oh, the elbow.
13: Elbow by Leonardo.
7: Tab Ramos in some distress.
1: We were tied 0-0 with Brazil in the second round. And I took an elbow to my head, which cracked my skull.
13: Okay, there's Tab Ramos doing well, shielding the ball, getting away almost. Pulls Leonardo's shirt, but then...
17: That is an elbow to the side of his face.
1: Obviously, at that point, I had to get taken out of the game. I know that the coach waited till halftime to see if I could go back in, but obviously, I went from there right to the hospital, and so I didn't even see the second half. Matter of fact, I didn't even find out that we lost the game 1-0 until later that night, many hours after the game ended.
5: Watching the video of you getting hit, I mean, hearing you say right now, I took an elbow to the head, it really downplays sort of how violent this was. I wonder if at any point you, your family, anybody, if you said, you know what, this might be it. Like, this is a really serious injury. Do I retire now? Or were you super determined to get back and play?
1: I love that you asked me this question because this goes back to the beginning when we talked about me being 4 years old and how important soccer was for me. As part of my recovery, I visited the Olympic boxing doctor just to sort of assess my injury and see what the possibilities of coming back. And the Olympic boxing doctor said to me, well, I can tell you, if you were a boxer, I would never let you box again. If you get hit in the head with a ball hard enough, you could have some real serious consequences.
5: Wow.
1: Had the elbow been a half an inch lower, I likely would have died on the field.
5: That's terrifying.
1: Yes. And yet, having said all that, I couldn't picture my life without soccer. I couldn't picture it. You know, it was a really difficult moment for me because it was a big decision to make. But in the end, I think I did the right thing by continuing to play.
5: The U.S. team would end up losing that game to Brazil when Ramos got hurt. Then they lost again to Austria. Brazil ended up winning the entire thing. But Ramos had led the U.S. to its best World Cup performance since that first ever World Cup game in 1930. Ramos recovers from his injury and starts to think about what's next. He ends up playing for the Real Betis in Spain and becomes one of the first U.S. players to make a name for himself in Europe. In 1995, he signed as the very first player in Major League Soccer, or MLS. And 3 years later, he plays his last World Cup. He's gone on to coach for teams like the Houston Dynamo and Hartford Athletic. He's also been a commentator for Telemundo in previous World Cups. Do you still speak Spanish or not much?
1: Sí, siempre. Los últimos dos mundiales los trabajé con Telemundo en español solamente. Sí, hice el mundial del 18 en Rusia con Telemundo y el de Qatar en el 22.
5: So looking back at what soccer was when you moved to the U.S. in the 70s and what it is today when it comes to popularity, buy-in, fandom, skill, how has it evolved? Where are we now? I'm just trying to understand from your perspective. You have seen it not from an audience perspective or a commentator or a historian. You played it. You lived it. And now we have the World Cup coming back. What's different now?
1: In 1994, I feel like it was sort of the birth of soccer here. 2026 has to be the World Cup that makes soccer permanent.
5: Ooh.
1: Now, I'll say this, you know, a lot has happened since 1994. You know, we have a league. Now the league has huge stadiums. The stadiums are full. They have training facilities for kids. Kids are developing. Mm-hmm. We have more and more good players. There's 30 teams in the league now. They're all doing well. They're known in CONCACAF. They dominate most of CONCACAF with Liga MX. Like, all of that's happening. But this is the World Cup in which I think we need to make some ground in the culture of the country, because this is the one thing that hasn't changed. I can still walk into a bar two blocks away from my house and the guys at the bar are not talking about soccer. They're talking about college basketball. They're talking about football. They're talking about baseball. They're talking about hockey. They're talking about many other sports that are not soccer. And so I think although the sport has come a long way, we still have a long way to go. I feel really proud of having been a big part of the sort of rebirth of soccer in this country, of having been maybe a small part of that generation of players, of four or five that were able to play those three World Cups in the 90s that sort of put soccer a little bit on the map in this country.
5: Maybe not so small a part.
1: Well, you know, this is a team sport at the end of the day, and you're only one, so.
5: Of course. Could soccer become America's favorite pastime?
1: Not in my lifetime.
5: Wow.
1: My experience so far as a 59-year-old, so it's quite a few years, is that soccer continues to be the sport of the future. I would like to see it arrive at some point.
5: Although we may not see soccer becoming America's favorite pastime in this generation, who knows? Maybe the next one will see another Tab Ramos that will help push the sport to the top for the next generation. But that person probably won't be Ramos's youngest.
1: We put her in rec soccer and immediately she yelled to the sidelines, "Why are you making me do this?" You know, so she didn't like it.
5: No, thank you, Dad.
1: So she became a dancer and she did competitive dance. So that's her sport.
5: Maybe in their lifetime.
1: Maybe. I hope so.
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12: 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The American Football team includes Fernanda Chavarri, Rebecca Ibarra, Andres Caballero, Levi Sharp, Victoria Estrada, and Marlon Bishop. Fernanda Chavarri is Latino USA's managing editor. Nancy Trujillo is our production manager. Our engineers are Stephanie LeBeau, Julia Caruso, and JJ Carubin. The Latino USA team also includes Roxana Aguirre, Reynaldo Leaños Jr., Luis Luna, Glorimar Marquez, Julieta Martinelli, Monica Morales Garcia, Adriana Rodriguez, and Nicole Rothwell. Benny Le Ramirez and I are executive producers. I'm your host, Maria Hinojosa. 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Hasta la próxima. No te vayas. Chao.
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19: 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We'll have overnight lows around 75 degrees. And triple digits for most of the week. We've got a forecast high of 103 tomorrow. 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It's 10 o'clock.
21: Hey, I'm Garvey Bailey, and for Tom Power, welcome to Q. Being a comedian is not easy these days, especially when dealing with sticky topics like politics and identity. The left calls stand-up comedian Vittorio Angelone an edgelord. The right think he's too woke. To Vittorio, that means he's hitting the sweet spot. Everyone should be uncomfortable at his shows. Vittorio Angelone dropped by to tell us about his path to stand-up. Plus, for his debut film, Kane Parsons also wants you to feel uncomfortable. His first feature film is called Backrooms, and it's a creepy, chilling exploration of what he calls liminal spaces. That's all coming up on Q.

0: You're listening to Q from CBC on public radio in the United States and across North America on Sirius XM 169. I'm Garvey Bailey, sitting in for Tom Power. All right, I'm sure you don't need me to remind you, but there's a lot going on in the world right now. And sometimes it can be difficult to know what to do or what we should do. What is our responsibility to what is happening around us right now? As a comedian, that's something that Vittorio Angelone is wrestling with as well. And that's kind of the premise to his new show, You Can't Say Nothing Anymore. Vittorio comes from Belfast and originally trained as a classical percussionist. But since his switch to comedy, he has been rising through the ranks in the stand-up comedy world. He's been nominated for Best Newcomer at the Edinburgh Festival. His two previous YouTube specials, Translations and Who Do You Think You Are, I Am, received a lot of acclaim. And he has millions, I mean millions of views and followers online. Here's a bit of Vittorio in action.
1: Look, I get that Vittorio Angelone sounds like a cool name if you don't know the direct translation from Italian to English. But unfortunately for me, the direct translation is Victor Big Angel. Which makes me sound like a pedophile.
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1: When it truly just has Toronto on the Canadian dates. It's also, I think I've made a mistake, because what I've found out since announcing the tour is that there are like a million Irish people in Vancouver. And I think what's happened is all the illegal Irish immigrants on the west coast of the states have all just moved directly
2: to Vancouver. It's true. I want to talk about the new show. Mm-hmm. You can't say nothing anymore.
1: You've nailed it twice. We're doing well.
2: We're doing really well. And that explores whether comedians have an obligation to speak out on topics and issues of the day. And I think that I read that this might be connected to growing up after the Troubles in Northern Ireland.
1: Yeah, so I grew up in what people refer to as like a post-conflict society.
2: Right.
1: And some people would refer to my generation as ceasefire babies, which is quite a funny...
2: That's interesting.
1: ...little moniker to have.
2: Yeah, it really is.
1: So I was born 2 years before the Good Friday Agreement, which was sort of nominally the end of the Troubles. And I say nominally because, like, you know, stuff happened after that, and stuff still sort of rears its ugly head every so often. I don't want to put people off from going to Belfast. I think it's a wonderful place, but and I think living in that context, it's a very sort of politically engaged culture to grow up in. Mm-hmm. And then I sort of went into comedy and art generally, and I did feel slightly frustrated that everybody was adamant that all art has to be political and artists have to be activists. And I think that's quite sad in a way that, like, there should be, and maybe it's a state of the world type thing, there should be art that's just beautiful and really wonderful and doesn't have to be political and doesn't have to be active. I'd say that isn't what this show is. This show probably does have a bit more of a political tint to it, but my shows never answer any questions. They just sort of ask them.
2: There's a lot of questions in your shows.
1: Yeah.
2: But they're always great.
1: Yeah.
2: So the show, as you say, has this interesting title that I understand. Okay, you can't say nothing, but the S and the N are capitalized.
1: Yes.
2: If you see it. Why is that important to note?
1: So the title sort of functions in 3/4 ways. It might be the best thing about the show.
2: You're a heady comedian. You're a very heady comedian. I enjoy it.
1: I feel like such a diva when like a venue announces the show on tour and I have to email my agent and be like, they forgot to do the capital S and the capital N. And it is really quite important to the theme of the show that they do the capital S and the capital N. So the capital S, capital N is Say Nothing. So that is a book by a guy called Patrick Radden Keefe, who writes for The New Yorker. And it's about an era of the Troubles. It's sort of a broader history of the Troubles, focusing on the story of one woman called Jean McConville. And it was made into a TV series for Disney Plus and Hulu. Mm. And it was quite big and it felt very sort of zeitgeisty. And my parents are from what's called the Say Nothing generation.
2: Okay,
1: In Belfast and in the North, where they were around it, but they don't talk about it and they don't tell my generation about it. And the show has a large chunk about how that affects my generation and how we grow up not knowing what our parents lived through, but it's definitely part of where we grew up. So we feel slightly locked out of our own identity in a way. And then the idea of you can't say nothing anymore, it's poking fun at comedians who say you can't say anything anymore and everybody's so woke nowadays. And
2: well, I want to talk about that.
1: All these free speech guys.
2: Yeah,
1: losers.
2: I do. I didn't say it.
1: It's okay, I did.
2: So you're looking at this idea of political engagement in comedy, but your own politics, as you've talked about, it's hard for people to pin you down. So you're talking about these politically woke, but people don't know who you are. Like, you've been called a woke snowflake.
1: Yeah.
2: Right? But then also on TikTok, people are calling you a right-wing edgelord.
1: Yeah.
2: Like, why is that ambiguity a good thing for your comedy?
1: Well, I'm glad you've suggested it's a good thing. I think, I remember I spoke to a comedian once and they said, oh, the mark of a really good comedian is if you think of a topic, you sort of know what their angle would be on it.

0: And I think the exact opposite.
1: Yeah.
0: I want a comedian to bring up a topic and for you to go, ooh, I wonder what they're going to say about this. And then there's this unknown and there's this excitement and there's this tension of it could go in any direction. And you should feel conflicted. I'm trying to make art. And there's a bit in the show about this, about how stand-up comedy sometimes isn't viewed as art. And stand-up comedy sometimes isn't art. And that's okay. It is just like fun entertainment. But I think it can be art. And therefore, you shouldn't be comfortable the whole time you're watching it and consuming it. And I've had people come up to me after the show and go, oh, like, I really like the show apart from this one joke. And I think, yeah.
1: Perfect.
0: You shouldn't like all of this. This is like, it should be at the edges of your taste and your where you feel comfortable. And I want to push the audience because I think I have quite a diverse audience. Like the guys who are there for the, I say guys, but you know, largely guys who are there for the sort of edgy, dark humor and they think they're going to say a certain type of thing. They'll be stretched to their limit of comfort by the vulnerability and the more still moments that are quieter and aren't sort of a laugh a minute, but are like important to the show. But then the people who are there for the more vulnerable stuff, they might be pushed by some of the darker jokes in it. And I just think that's great. This is a crazy thing to say on like an interview where I'm supposed to be like promoting my tour. I don't want anyone to enjoy the entire show.
2: But I get jealous of other comedians. Some comedians come on stage, they start talking, and you know where they're from straight away. Like if an Australian comedian comes on stage, you know that they're Australian. If a comedian from New Zealand comes on stage, you know that they're Australian. And if an American comedian comes on stage, you know that they're racist. And it's just fine. But it's hard for me, because I have to tell you that I'm racist. That was a little joke. Of course it's a joke. Obviously the Australian's racist as well.
1: I do want to talk about you and your start in stand-up. Mm. And because you have quite a unique journey. Started off training as a classical musician, not just a musician, but a percussionist.
0: Yeah.
1: So what exactly happened to change that path to comedy? It feels like a right turn.
0: I moved to England when I was 18 to study at the Guildhall School of Music and Drama, which is like a very sort of highfalutin.
1: Sounds very posh.
0: Yeah, it is.
1: Yeah.
0: And I was sort of halfway through my degree studying percussion, and I was going to see a lot of stand-up comedy, and I was going to see a lot of theater, but what I wasn't going to see a lot of is sort of orchestral classical music.
1: Oh, interesting.
0: So I thought, right, I do feel like I want to be a performer. I want to make things. I want to be an artist. But if I'm going to do that, I should really make the thing that I would want to go and see. Because I had the experience of walking on stage as part of an orchestra, performing a concert, it going really well, and me really enjoying it, but looking out into the audience and going, I don't really know why you're here. Because I wouldn't pay to see this. I really like doing it, but I probably wouldn't pay to watch it.
1: Right.
0: And that's an odd feeling as like a performer. And I've basically never had that as a comedian. It always felt like, and I've sort of kept that mantra throughout of just make the thing that you would want to consume.
1: I read something about the work ethic as well. Even a lazy classical musician is a very, very hardworking comedian.
0: Yeah.
1: Like that you said that. So I'm just going to leave that there.
0: Well, yeah, I think that, yeah. I mean, I just came up in university watching pianists practice for 9 hours a day. And,
1: yeah, of course.
0: And then you go into stand-up and everybody wakes up at 3 p.m. And you're like, oh, okay. This is a bit,
1: let's get going.
0: A bit more chill.
1: I'm Garvey Bailey, and for Tom Power, you're listening to Q. More of my conversation with comedian Vittorio Angelone after this.
3: 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Thanks for joining us this Monday for the Evening Conversations. 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
1: I'm Garby Bailey. You're listening to Q. You're in the middle of my conversation with the Italian-Irish comedian Vittorio Angelone. He was just in North America with a new show. It's called You Can't Say Nothing Anymore. But Vittorio has done two other hour-long specials that you can find on YouTube. His first was Translations, and his second was Who Do You Think You Are? I Am. The second title might sound familiar. You might have seen a viral bowling clip, which is where it's taken from. I wanted to find out more about why Vittorio chose that title. Here's what he had to say.
0: So the whole show is about how a professional bowler named Pete Webber is my hero. And it's strange. Like, I sort of just thought it was a funny name for a show when I was working on it initially. I was like, I know this show is going to be about identity and how people perceive me. And this is sort of a funny meme title for it. But then as I was writing the show, I realized that Pete Webber was sort of the connective tissue that tied the whole story together. And I was like, this is unbelievable. How's this happened? But if you don't know Pete Webber, he's a professional bowler and he's famous for a video where he scores a strike to win a tournament. And he gets really, really excited that he scored the strike. And he goes, yes, that's right, I did it. Who do you think you are? I am. And it's just amazing.
1: So
0: it's just so great. And it goes viral every so often. And yeah, I just think like such an amazing, and he was like the bad boy of bowling.
1: Right.
0: Which I think is so funny.
1: You do cover a lot of ground in that show. And it's based on you, like you said, playing around with identity. Mm. The title says that as well. I've read that you were thinking about the possibility of being autistic.
0: Mm.
1: And since the release of it, mm-hmm. you have gotten a diagnosis.
0: Got the diagnosis. Got ADHD as well. They were doing a two-for-one.
1: A twofer. You got the twofer. Great. Cash that in. Here's your coupon, sir. I wonder about how getting that diagnosis has changed things for you, or if it has. Like, how has it changed for you?
0: I don't think I'm one of those people who, I know people who got diagnosed with autism and went, oh, it all makes sense and everything's mm-hmm. great now and this is such a relief. I don't think I had that, but I think just knowing these little quirks and turns of phrase, like a perfect example is my friend Pierre Novelli, who's a brilliant comedian. He wrote a book about being diagnosed with autism later in life called Why Can't I Just Enjoy Things?
1: Mm.
0: And he had a thing in it about how he thought he was depressed mm-hmm. at one point. And the solution to depression is to sort of get out, socialize, exercise, you know, sunlight, all of these things.
1: Mm-hmm.
0: But when he got diagnosed, he was able to reframe that as go, oh, this is sort of autism burnout. And the last thing you need to do when you're burnt out with autism is go and socialize and exercise.
1: Right.
0: You need to sort of lie down in a dark room and reset everything. So like a little simple thing like that, and there's probably lots more examples of just little things where you go, oh no, I don't need this sort of advice that you give to most people in this scenario. Mm. I need to do this slightly different thing.
1: Mm-hmm.
0: And just sort of forgiving yourself that you just need to do a different thing.
1: You know, there are other comedians that have been really open about speaking about mm-hmm. that as well. You know, Fern Brady and Hannah Gatsby. And Fern once wrote, everything about my personality that made me a problem at university or in most jobs seemed to be treated as some sort of magical power in stand-up.
0: Yeah.
1: And I wonder if you can relate to that.
0: I think a little bit. Some people would say, because I was very anxious when I was growing up, and I think that probably was autism, and I struggled socially and things, and people go, God, that's crazy that you were so anxious and now you get up on stage and perform in front of hundreds or thousands of people. And I go, yeah, but they're not allowed to talk.
1: It's just me.
0: And I'm in charge. Like, there are very clear rules in stand-up comedy of like, I am in control of so many of these variables. It's sort of like a false social interaction, and the term masking of basically like pretending to be neurotypical or acting in a way that doesn't sort of feel autistic or whatever. I think that is stand-up comedy. Because a lot of people with autism, and I get told, I basically do both nowadays. I say autistic people and I say people with autism, because no matter what, when I say...
1: You're going to get in trouble. People are coming for you. They're coming for you.
0: And I think stand-up comedy, at the end of the day, it is a very rehearsed and scripted conversation that only happens in one direction, and sort of pretending that you're saying it for the first time. I think autistic people have been doing that their whole lives, right, pretending they haven't rehearsed what they're about to say because they know that that would come across weird. And it's like, it was interesting when I was going through the diagnostic process, the sort of therapist person was saying, oh, you score like a little bit elevated on lots of these things, but then extremely elevated on the masking traits of like sort of covering all of this up. And I was like, yeah, well, I am like a touring masker. Yeah. Like, that's what I
1: do.
0: That's
1: what you do for a living.
0: Just pretending to be normal.
1: Yeah.
0: On stage.
1: Yeah. Makes sense. Makes sense. You know, I want to talk again about the idea of comedy and the issues that you're able to bring up and the idea of political engagement. Mm-hmm. You were on a UK TV show with former British Conservative MP Penny Mordaunt, and set this up for me.
0: Context, The Last Leg started as a panel show reacting to the Paralympics in the UK. And I think it started in 2012, and it's now become a sort of progressive, slightly disability-themed political comedy show, and it goes out live on a Friday night. So it's literally, there's not even a delay. Like, some live things happen of like 2 minutes so they can like chop something if it all goes wrong. It's truly
1: live.
0: There's no edit. There's no safety net. It just goes out live. And I was on with this former Member of Parliament, Penny Mordaunt, and she'd spent a lot of the show just doing that politician on a panel show thing where she was saying, here's this great thing I'm working on, here's why I'm so good with disabled people, here's this, here's that. And I had done quite a lot of research about her in advance and wasn't as keen on her as she was keen on herself. So I sort of took the opportunity to maybe point out some hypocrisies.
1: This is what you said.
2: Penny's always been such a supporter of disabled people. You're very supportive of like the prosthetics industry. You were promoting on Twitter an arms fair in Saudi Arabia recently. As a positive thing, I think it's brilliant. Warmongering has always been a male-dominated industry. And you've really smashed the glass ceiling. I'm very proud.
5: Well, I would...
1: Oh my.
0: Yeah.
1: You went for it.
0: I did. And I think that might be probably, like, she was there on like a sort of disability themed show. And the whole time she was a member of parliament, she voted against increasing benefits for disabled people.
1: Okay.
0: And I'm like, you just can't.
1: Yeah. It's,
0: you can't come on here and,
1: it's too
0: and
1: much.
0: Sort of, you know, comedy wash yourself. And I was just so, and she'd really sort of filibustered for a lot of the show leading up to that point. And I think in that clip, the sort of like that whole segment of the show, I think I come across maybe a little bit rude, or like I've got the elbows out a little bit. But I think in the context of the whole show, like, there was two or three routines that I was supposed to be teed up for to just be funny on the comedy show, not about her. Mm. And she'd talked so much that they had to be cut for time.
1: So at that
0: point I was like, right,
1: I'm
0: going to get this in. I'm going to crowbar this in no matter how I crowbar this in. This is happening. And there's a thing with autism where it's like there's an obsession with like justice and right and wrong. And I think it was that thing of like, no, you don't get to do this. Mm-hmm. This is not right that you're getting to say this. And I say I did some research. It was the first thing I found when I looked at her Twitter page was that she'd promoted this arms fair in Saudi Arabia. And I was like,
1: writes itself.
0: Yeah, you just don't get to come on here and pretend.
1: I do want to end our chat on comedy. You've described comedy as a sort of obsession for you. Mm. So I just wonder what it is about this art form that... where you see the beauty and what draws you to it?
0: I think a couple of things. You can distill really big ideas into quite a funny, short joke.
1: Yeah.
0: And like, you can distill horrifying things into quite a funny, short joke. There's a brilliant old like Jewish joke of two guys who died in the Holocaust are at the pearly gates and they're talking to God. And, well, they get to heaven and they're talking to God and they tell a Holocaust joke. The Holocaust survivors tell a Holocaust joke to God. And God said, I don't find that very funny. And they said, oh, you had to be there. And that is...
1: It's really something.
0: It's like unbelievably potent and rich and powerful about such a horrific moment in history. And to cut that into something that does get that visceral, that's nice about it as well. It's an involuntary reaction to comedy. You can pretend to enjoy a painting. Mm-hmm. You really can't pretend to enjoy a stand-up comedy show. Like, you can do a fake laugh, but you sort of... It needs to punch you in the gut. And I think that's what it is. Like, somebody once told me that poetry is getting across an idea in as few words as possible, as powerfully as possible in as few words mm-hmm. as possible. And I do think jokes have their own sort of poetic potency to them, that it's like, it's a lovely way to talk about stuff. And also, what I think it can do, I don't think it can solve the problems of the world, but I think what it can do is, I like to take the audience to a place where they might not be comfortable mm-hmm. and they might be worried about talking about these things, whether it's gender or race or politics or loneliness or friendship or social issues, any of those things. And they might be really worried about getting it wrong, and they might be really worried about, like, how do I think about this? It's just so scary. I have enough going on in my life. I don't really want to think about that. And I can spend the time, which is a luxury, to sort of think about it and figure it out and distill it into this thing where I'm not going to tell them what to think, but I've opened a little door in their brain, hopefully, where they can go, oh, I now feel a bit more capable of forming my own idea on that topic, because I've been made to feel good while thinking about that topic.
1: Ah, so interesting. Man, it has been fun talking to you.
0: Thank you so much for having me. This has been great.
1: That was Northern Irish comedian Vittorio Angelone. He was just on tour in Canada and the U.S. with his new show, You Can't Say Nothing Anymore. That's with a capital S and N. Please do not forget that part. That should be coming out as a special in the future. You can find his previous specials, Who Do You Think You Are, I Am, and translations on YouTube. All right, coming up on the show, if you've ever been creeped out by walking through a long hallway, you're going to want to hear Tom's conversation with Kane Parsons. Kane is the youngest director to ever direct an A24 movie. He's 20 years old, and his new movie, Backrooms, is one of the buzziest of the year. It's all about those liminal spaces, the empty airport terminal, abandoned subway stations, you know, those places that just feel a little bit eerie while you're walking through them. I know those spaces. You're going to hear more from Kane on all of this in just a quick moment.
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1: I'm Garvia Bailey, sitting in for Tom Power. You're listening to Q. Okay, have you ever found yourself in the corner of a mall and it's about to close and suddenly no one's around and it just feels a little eerie? Or maybe you discover a hallway in your office building you never knew was there. Or worse, you're in a vacant office building, it's empty, and something feels off. These are called liminal spaces, in between zones like an airport terminal or a deserted gas station, and they can feel really unsettling. Well, Kane Parsons has always been drawn to these spaces. It's why he made his now viral YouTube series, and now his first feature film, back rooms.
10: It's like a maze. It just goes on and on. Sometimes I'm scared I'll get lost.
11: Clark, can you hear me?
12: I don't understand. What is this?
1: The film stars Chiwetel Ejiofor and Renata Reinsve, and they try to make their way through what feels like an unending maze of yellow rooms hidden behind the wall of a furniture store. It's one of the most anticipated horror movies of the year. And here's the kicker. Kane is only 20 years old. He's the youngest director in A24's history. He was only 17 when he signed on. Tom sat down with Kane in the studio to talk about his film, how he handled the pressure of making his first feature, and how this whole online obsession with backrooms started. Here's their conversation.
13: How are you?
14: Hello.
13: I'm doing great. How are you?
14: I'm good. I had a really weird experience when I was watching this because halfway through the film, we saw it in the theater. I saw it like a little press screening in the theater. So the theater was closed, but they had opened the theater for a couple of us to watch it. And I'm embarrassed to say, like, I had to run to the washroom halfway through the movie, so I had to run out. There's something about watching a movie about liminal spaces, like the terror of liminal spaces. And then I had to, like, walk a long way to get to the washroom, yep. Down dark, empty hallways. And I just want to point out, I was terrified because of that. Like, I've never been nervous walking through an empty movie theater before, but I certainly got that from watching your movie.
15: Okay, perfect. That's part of the experience. We actually hid a hidden frequency in the film that subconsciously influences people to go to the restroom at that exact point. And so that's, you know, that was actually, I'm lying.
14: I've never felt more Pavlovian in my entire life. I've never felt more like it. Has it led to you having any more, like, have you found since you made this film, walking down some sort of liminal spaces and feeling some sort of dread yourself?
15: Not really. I think this is probably an unsurprising answer because this is probably the case of, like, anyone who spends this amount of time working on a project. But, like, I don't think I've ever particularly associated backrooms with horror or fear factor on my end. Like, I don't feel it. I get drops of it, like, when I first am, like, pursuing it as a project. And then, but, like, now it's, you know, I think it's intrigue and it's sort of satisfaction. Maybe there's, like, Stockholm syndrome because I'm very sentimental and if anything, I feel more homey around that kind of atmosphere at this point. But, yeah, not dread or anything.
14: I'm going to give people an idea who are listening to this who have no idea even about the film, an idea of what we're talking about. In 2019, you came across this image on the internet. I remember this image. It was going around the internet at the time, the Backrooms. We actually have the image. Can you look at that right
15: Boom.
14: There?
15: Boom. Great.
14: Tell me, can you describe to people who can't see this, who are listening, what we're looking at?
15: So this is a photo, and we do today know where it was taken. People figured it out finally in 2024. But imagine for a moment it is 2019, and you're seeing this for the first time, and you know nothing about it. It looks like some form of empty office space. Very yellow, sort of an off-yellow, sickly yellow, kind of like something dead, except it's a building that's dead, but it's also quite bright. It's not scary, as in the wallpaper's not peeling. It's not grimy, except for maybe some like slightly discolored carpet, and then some weirdly segmented walls that don't reach the ceiling. So at first it looks like an office space, but then there's just some little clues there that point you in the direction of, you know, wait a minute, maybe this is not such a common space. Maybe this is... you know, something a bit more ambiguous and a bit more nebulous, and ultimately people found it was a furniture store, and those are showroom walls it was being renovated at the time and being sort of taken apart. That spot does not exist anymore. That was in 2002, if I'm not mistaken. Yeah, that's the image.
14: It's not like when you saw that, you said, I'm going to make a YouTube video about that. You said it gave you an interesting feeling when you saw that for the first time. What was that feeling?
15: Yeah, this image circulated on 4chan, which I'm not on, thank goodness. But it made its way off of there along with
14: Sorry, I'm laughing.
15: Someone
14: I'm laughing because I said that exact same thing earlier. Because I said, I remember seeing this on 4chan, but I'm not on 4chan. I did. I also said that.
15: Secondhand 4chan.
14: Yeah, you're right. 8chan.
15: But
14: what was the caption?
15: It's about a paragraph or so of text outlining the concept of if you noclip out of reality, which for those who don't know, noclip is like a video game or 3D software term of phasing through a physical surface. You know, You lean on the wall, and then you just seamlessly pass through the wall, and on the other side is, as outlined by this concept, this place, this sort of environment, which is obviously more than the one room visible in this picture. It's sort of implying that it sprawls on and on and on and on in sort of an endless jumble of various, you know, intersecting spaces that presumably all look just like this photo. It does play into sort of a mythology around, you know, game design, where typically if you glitch out of bounds, it's quite difficult to get back in. Not impossible, but it's like, you know, you're not supposed to be there in the first place.
14: You can get caught. If it's happened to me, you can kind of get caught in these little spaces and you never have to get out and you have to restart your game.
15: Yeah, exactly.
14: But what was the feeling you had when you saw
15: this? Yes, I did not answer your question at all. I started doing a totally different thing.
14: We've got lots of time.
15: I'm a very, like, I enjoy setting quite a bit. I definitely, you know, enjoy wandering around building. I mean, I always have, like, maybe I haven't gotten to the root of the psychology behind that, but I, you know, most of my dreams are usually just me alone in some kind of space, wandering, checking it out. Whenever I can, whenever I'm in a building, any building, really, even this building, I'd like to wander around and just see it more. There's a weird itch. I don't know what it is, but there's a very, very loud itch.
14: Were you one of these kids that was breaking into, like, abandoned hospitals and walking around and that kind of
15: thing? No. Okay. I don't usually, I try to... I get abandoned actually doesn't compel me all too much. I'm more interested in neglected or, I guess I mean like
14: an old
15: right
14: mall.
15: Yes. That is one version, but also like there's something about a well-maintained, very active, lively office building where it's still not one person in that building is sentimental about the space itself. It feels like the building is there to fulfill a job and it has no friends whatsoever. It will be moved out of and no one will ever think about that space again. And there's something about that, again, this is very, I can't quite put my finger on why my brain has decided to attribute human emotions to inanimate buildings, but I've got a bit of that. And so it feels to an extent like this space, you know, the back rooms is kind of talking about a building ghost story in a way. I think I've always been really into the concept of places that are not meant for human inhabitants, are not meant for people to walk through, but are just close enough to feeling like they are potentially livable. But the more you go through them, the more it's sort of revealed to you that you were, as a person, never accounted for in the construction of this place and are not necessary to it. And so I think it's the ambiguity or even like the uncanny valley of, you know, it's kind of like taking the skinwalker archetype and applying it to buildings instead of living things.
14: I want to talk a little bit about why back rooms, fluorescent lights, low ceilings, furniture, why these things are so, why it's so scary. I've seen you get asked a lot about it, and I think there's a lot of people have different reactions to them. But I wanted to read you, I read a pretty interesting analysis of the original original Backrooms memes and some of your videos. And I thought I could read it to you and you could just tell me how it bounced off of you.
15: Great.
14: So what Backrooms taps into is a nostalgia for a time when reality still seemed possible. What that means is, given yours is the first generation to grow up with digital images and videos as part of your life from birth, things that can relatively easily be manipulated, there's some interpretation in academic circles that what's scary about backrooms, these department store, strange-looking hallways, is the grief we collectively feel about being able to trust reality at all. Mm-hmm. When we see things that are familiar to us but strange and different in a sort of subversive way, we collectively feel a grief around being able to trust reality at all. And that could be have something to do with the how popular these have gotten. Does that ring true at all?
15: Yeah, I'd say so. I think when people understood it more as an office than a furniture store, this made more sense. But the feeling that, you know, the text is setting up, oh, imagine being trapped in a infinite beige space with buzzing drop ceiling and there's no windows. It's like,
14: yeah,
15: you know,
14: that's scary no matter who you are.
15: Yeah. Oh, yeah. It's sensory deprivation fear. And I think that, you know, obviously the you know, systems, economic, industrial, and otherwise right now, forever, for all of our history, have been trending in the direction of, you know, like, make the safe choice, path of least resistance, which typically don't account for our nervous systems as a species that evolved into a very specific sort of environment. And now we're kind of paving over that in like a blink of an eye. Like, I don't like to get too topical in like the last few years. Like, so I wouldn't ever like say this film is supposed to be like about generative AI and like the over-reliance on neural network prospects. But I think that like those are all symptoms of a broader trend towards just, you know, the infinite need to refine and solve and just be curious about things to a degree that is going to result in sort of a system that outsources our everything. Everything gets, you know, like it's a constant series of refinements with no end in sight. And I think that, you know, you're doing that to experience and to reality itself. And so at a certain point, you get something like the Backrooms, where it is, it's like it's wearing the skin of the past, like a simple past that was real and was touchable. And, you know, that's why I think it probably worked so well for people. In a lot of these photos harken to like an early 2000s or 90s sort of childhood. And a lot of that feels like it's the last sort of, and maybe this isn't even true to begin with, but culturally it feels like sort of a last hurrah before this gray veil sort of touches over everything in the beginning of the 2000s. And it feels like there's sort of an earnest attempt at actually feeling alive for a moment. And it's like now this thing that is infinite and forever is kind of trying to wear the costume of a still functional species that is connected. And it's like, you know, I think it's that.
1: I'm Garvia Bailey. You're listening to Q. You're in the middle of Tom Powers' conversation with filmmaker Kane Parsons. So Kane is talking about this nostalgia people online say they feel when they see photos of a vacant mall or a 90s era classroom. And that's interesting because many of these people, Kane included, weren't alive for the times they say they feel nostalgic for. Kane is 20 years old. He was 17 when he signed a deal with A24 to make a film. And this was on the strength of a video he made that went viral from a few years ago, where he used a 3D animation software called Blender. It has nearly 80 million views now. It spawned a lot of reaction online and copycat videos. Tom wanted to know when Kane realized something was starting to happen with the video.
15: I knew something was happening within, I think, 2 days when it was like suddenly blowing through the view milestones like rapidly. Like I would wake up and it doubled in views overnight, like each day.
14: Is that excitement? Is that fear?
15: It's excitement.
14: Yeah.
15: It's very much excitement. I had decent, like I think the most views I had on a video at that time was 10 million on one of the Attack on Titan videos. So like I certainly had already kind of been through a version of this where I was losing my mind that, you know, things were escalating in that way. For that good like first 2 months, it just kept building until all of a sudden my email gets flooded with a million, companies and production companies and studios just wanting to meet. And that was not something I was familiar with whatsoever. Like I had no sort of point of contact with the industry. Like I wanted to be in film, but like I was in high school, I was 16 and I was preparing to go to college for film. It felt like jumping drastically far ahead out of nowhere.
14: But is there any part of you when you're in these meetings with these kind of bigger filmmakers and film studios and production companies that's going like, holy cow, like this is crazy. I never thought, you know? Is there any part of you that's doing that?
15: Yeah, well, yes. I feel very excited. I think I'm very much distracted. At the time, it all felt it felt riskier and more stressful, or like more, there's more room for error than just continuing on YouTube. And on YouTube, I get like, I was very content and very happy that the need to do something else didn't really feel apparent. So it didn't feel like I was like trembling at the,
14: edge of getting this new thing.
15: Cause it was like, oh wait, I already have exactly what I've grown up. Like I grew up very much being influenced by like YouTube, just like the general notion of YouTube creators and like filmmaking independently on there, like web series and ARGs and everything in that space just felt like my territory. So when I make a project like this, which is kind of, you know, I'm making it for myself, it's exactly the kind of thing I would want to be watching and engaging with. And I see the channels that I've always kind of grown up, not just idolizing, but just like, you know, understanding as like the pillars of sort of cohesion online in that community. And they're making videos about my stuff. I'm like, okay, this is, That's what was surreal to me. That was like, that was
14: right,
15: it.
14: Right.
15: And then I guess I obviously everything online, every single thing is feeling the trickle effects of pop culture. It's like, just because I don't watch a ton of film and I am not like, you know, I didn't get into film because I went to the theater when I was six and got stars in my eyes about like a specific thing and the feeling that I get from a theatrical experience. I love it. But just because like that isn't the case for me doesn't mean that, you know, inherently being online isn't also just a, you know, still in the same conversation as everything else. I think I just like thinking in a bit more of a multimedia sort of between mediums way.
14: I mean, that was sort of my question of why make a film at all. Like, if you had had success on YouTube and you can make money on YouTube. I mean, it's not dissimilar from the conversation I have with young musicians who would come up at a time when I was young, the album was the dominant and only physical method to hear a record of songs. There was no other opportunity. I had to buy a CD, or I had to buy a record, or I had to buy a tape.
15: Yeah.
14: But medium-wise, I'm very interested in your story. Because like you said, you didn't come up watching La La Land when you were 11 and going, that's what I want to do. See, I'm going to go in there and make another La La Land. You would have been, as you said to me, pretty content making YouTube videos, making YouTube forever. It exists in the exact same space as film to you as it does to most people. So was there a part of you that would think to yourself, well, you know, yeah, these opportunities are coming in, but why would I even want to make a film?
15: Yeah, well, I was campaigning for TV is what I wanted to do for Backrooms, because I'm very much a fan of the thing. Like, I'm a fan of things in general. When I get into something, and I only get into very few things, but when I do get into one, I am the kind of person who will tell you, like, you can show me a frame of any frame in Mr. Robot, and I could tell you what episode is from and what the next spoken line of dialogue would be. It's like that kind of obsessive.
14: I got a bit of that about some stuff too. I hear you on that. I know that. Yeah.
15: Yeah.
14: That particular kind of psychology.
15: Yeah. And I love it. I get immense joy from it, and it complements just life outside of fiction as well for me. And so, like, that's the space I like to live in. And I like to make sure the work I'm doing is consistent with that. So that points towards serialized storytelling.
14: Yeah.
15: I like spending more time with the project. I think certainly what I had in mind for Backrooms originally wouldn't make sense as a film. Like, the actual specific story with the specific characters would not be facilitated in any way. Like, there's not a conceivable way to get it into a 90-minute project. And so with the acknowledgement that as a 16-year-old, you know, the fact that a film was on the table and I was being picky about wanting to do TV instead was, I can appreciate the humor in that. But I very much wanted to still subscribe to this opportunity. And there's not really a huge amount of narrative overlap. This is a wholly different way into the world. And we're utilizing the Backrooms as an object in a very different way where, you know, it's being driven by what we know and what we feel about the Backrooms is mostly due to how it's being spoken about and affecting these mainly two characters, but all the characters. Whereas in the YouTube stuff, you are foregrounding it a lot more, and I think people are able to form their own sort of almost scientific connection with the place above anything else.
14: Yeah, let me explain that for people who haven't seen it. So, yeah, in the original work that you made, and I will say I did only watch the first one. You know, a director falls is shooting a film with his friends and falls backwards and goes down into the Backrooms world. And you're right. From then on, I am imposing a lot of my own sort of narrative on what's happening in there. Mm-hmm. But in this film, there is a man whose marriage has failed, who runs a furniture store, and there's a woman who's undergone, she's a psychologist and she's undergone, or therapist, and she's undergone some like pretty significant trauma in her life, and that part of her psyche is also there in the background. I'm trying to be vague here on purpose.
15: Yeah.
14: There as well. Sorry, I'm just catching everybody up.
15: Good.
14: Okay, so that's the challenge is bringing some of those script elements into this thing?
15: Yes and no. It was that, but I think it was the amount of time we were, like the time pressures of the project, and the fact that, you know, when we're ready to greenlight a thing, or when the green light is, when the powers that be decide it's time to greenlight, you know, this sort of comes, and I think this is actually kind of the fundamental force of nature I was fighting the whole time on the film. On YouTube, you take all the time you need to get it exactly how you want it, and you can be picky till the end of time. Here, there's the fundamental sort of force of, if there's something in the script, if there's something, some creative decision that's coming down the pipe rapidly, that will be arriving tomorrow at 6 a.m. in the morning, and if a really interesting new solution to that problem or new option hasn't been created in this brief three-hour window that is going to eat into sleep time, then we're going with this kind of bland, mediocre, uninteresting, or contradictory choice. Like, the default is something that we don't want in.
14: Yeah, and you must also have the weight of the internet on you a little bit. The weight of Reddit forums, the weight of Discord, the weight of you're not thinking as maybe older filmmakers would do about like, oh, what's Roger Ebert going to say about this? What is so-and-so critic going to say about this? You do have the weight of the internet a little bit on
15: you. That's the only thing I was thinking about, yeah. I mean, but it's out of a faith to the project itself. It was not made to be I think just as well as watching the YouTube series before this film. You can watch the film and then watch nothing else, or you could watch the YouTube series after the film and it would make just as much sense, because the YouTube thing is generally pretty, like, it's pretty much an anthology in,
11: yeah,
15: in a sense.
14: But I'm more talking about it. I understand your own sort of, maybe anxieties isn't the right word, but pressures, or your own sort of thoughts. Like, hey, there's an audience here that, I mean, you said something like, you were skeptical of any company wanting to touch an internet-friendly IP, something that is by the people of the internet and open source.
15: Oh, yeah. I have taken for granted that every time something like this happens, anytime a project like this is getting approached by suits coming out of the woodwork, it's going to get obliterated somehow. It's either going to die in development, and that's why I was like not putting too much stake in like the initial development of this thing, where I was like, let's try this, but like I am not putting my life on the line for this project that might not turn into something, because I will not let myself get too excited.
11: Yeah.
15: But then also just like, most of the time, it's like it feels a writer comes in for like a beloved IP who knows nothing about the IP or has no actual.
11: I got this. I got it. Don't worry about it. We're going to make a movie out of it. It's going to be great. You know,
15: And I can't fault, you know, the power, like the, you know, the systems that are in place are clearly succeeding for some reason. I think there's definitely like, hopefully, a shift soonish in terms of, I guess, disposition with people. But, you know, I won't fault the actual individual parties for just following the path of least resistance there and arranging things in that way, because it makes sense. It's economic and I don't want that to happen to you. I don't want to make a film that's just economic.
11: Yeah.
15: And I don't think most people want to watch that. So
14: can you tell me a story about your first day on set then? Like, so when the time comes that you decide, okay, well, I am going to do this, and you show up on set, and all of a sudden, I know you had done a lot of pre-production work.
15: Yes.
14: And you had done a lot of, you did a lot of test shooting. You did a lot of, they invested heavily in you as a first time filmmaker.
15: Yeah.
14: But I wonder, do you have a story you can tell me about your first day showing up on set?
15: On proper set.
14: Yeah.
15: Yeah. I will say, first day of set felt more like my 60th day on set, because the pre-production process was every minute of every day other than 6 to 5 hours of sleep a night for 2 months prior to it. Obviously, that's the case of, you know, most films, if not longer. But we actually did a test shoot in like a Sears that was, you know, abandoned and going under. And so that was sort of my first real chance to explore working with a crew that wasn't either just myself with a bunch of equipment or my friends.
14: How'd you find it?
15: I found it way easier and way more positively collaborative than I think I was skeptical of certain things, or at least like paranoid that I was at every point. I've been aware of how absurd the situation is, and as far as the actual creative direction went, it was like, okay, I do that on YouTube. I expect everything to be picked apart, so like, that's there. I can answer questions about the world, and now it's just simply finding, you know, a way to be concise in talking to a bunch of different, very friendly, very good-natured and collaborative, talented people. And I never once, like, you know, there was never, I never felt the age aspect come up. And I think certainly going into that first day, I felt a lot of my nerves or potential anxieties kind of dissipate when I realized, oh, I know all of these people. We've been working together and going to lunch together and just having a good time working on this together. And I was just more of that, including the cast.
14: I think you made a really great, terrifying film.
15: I appreciate it, man.
14: Thanks for coming in.
15: Thank you for having me.
1: That was Tom's conversation with Kane Parsons. His debut feature is called Backrooms. It's out in theaters today. Hey, how about some new music before we head out? This one comes from the newly formed Montreal trio. They're called Hush. Their debut album, For Dolly, is out now. This is one of the first singles they released from it. It's called Phasing.

sounds like a summer song. That's good. That's the Montreal trio Hush with Phasing. Their debut album, For Dolly, is out everywhere right now. And just like that, that's it for Q today. I'm Garvey Bailey, sitting in for Tom Power. Thanks for listening. I'll catch you next time.

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5: On the next Fresh Air, novelist Maggie O'Farrell. She wrote the book Hamnet and co-wrote the screenplay for the film adaptation. She has a new book called Land, about a father and son mapping 19th century Ireland after the devastation of the Great Famine. 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
9: And I'm Steve Inskeep. The theater world gathers Sunday for the Tony Awards, and one of the nominees personifies endurance. André DeShields acted on and off Broadway for half a century before winning his first Tony Award in 2019 at the age of 73.
10: I am making good on my promise that I would come to New York and become someone you'd be proud to call your native son.
9: That was 2019 on CBS. This year, at age 80, André DeShields is nominated for another Tony Award for his role in Cats, the Jellicle Bull.

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0: There's been no mention of how the regime is killing us right now as we speak. In prison executions or through mass unemployment from the long internet blackout, no one is talking about us.
1: Iran was losing some $30 million a day from the digital blackout, according to Iran's Chamber of Commerce. Digital experts believe that's ultimately why the government restored the internet, not so much to save people, but to save itself. Arzu Rezvani, NPR News.
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3: And this is Morning Edition here on KJZZ. Welcome on this Tuesday. Hope you're doing well. Ahead, after nearly a year at sea, the USS Ford is finally home. That means the crew can take some well-earned leave, but it also means plumbing problems on the $13 billion carrier can be fixed. We'll hear more about that in about 15 minutes here on KJZZ's Morning Edition.
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3: A check of international news now, 20 minutes after 6. The number of Ukrainians killed in a massive drone and missile attack by Russia has climbed to at least 18, including two children. Dozens were injured across Ukraine as the overnight strikes hit apartment blocks in Dnipro and Kyiv. The BBC's Vitaly Shevchenko reports.
5: People in Ukraine have been waiting for a heavy night of strikes like this to happen. Indeed, Russia warned them a week ago. As the sirens blasted in the early hours, many headed to the shelters. We were two floors underground and still felt the impact of the missiles hitting nearby. And when people emerged, some found their neighborhoods destroyed. Windows smashed, cars burnt out, and the smell of smoke in the air. Russia says this isn't the end. Moscow has promised to ramp up their attacks on cities across Ukraine.
3: That's the BBC's Vitaly Shevchenko reporting from Kyiv.
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3: 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It is 81 degrees at 621.
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2: 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I'm Amy Martinez.
8: I'm Leila Fadel.
9: And I'm Steve Inskeep. The theater world gathers Sunday for the Tony Awards, and one of the nominees personifies endurance. André Deschildes acted on and off Broadway for half a century before winning his first Tony Award in 2019 at the age of 73.
10: I am making good on my promise that I would come to New York and become someone you'd be proud to call your native son.
9: That was 2019 on CBS. This year, at age 80, André Deschildes is nominated for another Tony Award for his role in Cats, the Jellicle Bull.

All right, and here in Phoenix, it is Morning Edition on KJZZ. We get you going on this Tuesday. Ahead, last year, California Democrats

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1: A check of KJZZ News at 820. Phoenix Sky Harbor is purchasing dozens more transponders to improve tarmac safety by keeping vehicles off active runways. The Phoenix City Council approved a $500,000 in funding last month for 85 vehicle movement area transponders, or VMAT units, which let air traffic controllers track ground vehicles in real time. Mayor Kate Gallego said she was thankful that the council was able to move the measure forward.
2: In another state, there was a really difficult crash, and many people think additional transponders might have helped everyone see the airfield better and understand it.
1: Gallego is referring to an incident at New York's LaGuardia Airport in March when a truck collided with a jet. Phoenix was one of the first cities to pilot VMAT technologies and currently have five in operation. This is KJZZ News.
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1: Well, the June swoon has officially begun. Temps on the rise, 105 today in Phoenix. Day we begin to average 101, then 106 by tomorrow. 107 by Thursday should be the hottest day of the week. It's 85 right now at 821.
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7: I'm Leila Fadel.
8: And I'm Steve Inskeep. The theater world gathers Sunday for the Tony Awards, and one of the nominees personifies endurance. Andre DeShields acted on and off Broadway for half a century before winning his first Tony Award in 2019 at the age of 73.
9: I am making good on my promise that I would come to New York and become someone you'd be proud to call your native son.
8: That was 2019 on CBS. This year, at age 80, Andre DeShields is nominated for another Tony Award for his role in Cats, the Jellicle Bull.

0: 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We've got the show coming up at 9. And as we wrap up morning edition next in about 10 minutes, pollinator gardens help migrating birds and butterflies. One state on their flight path is planting habitats at its prisons. We'll hear more about that in 10 minutes at 8:52 here on 91.5.
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0: Got to 103 yesterday in Phoenix. That was 3 degrees above average. Even hotter today at 105 for high. We'll top out as high as 107 by Thursday before we drop down a bit this weekend. And 101 is now average. We're up to 88 degrees now in Phoenix at 844.
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4: 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I'm Leila Fadil.
5: And I'm Amy Martinez. Six states hold primary elections today, including Montana. Political parties usually avoid getting involved in primaries. That is changing. Here's Shaylee Rager.
6: The library in rural Drummond, just off the interstate in western Montana, is packed for a forum. More than a dozen congressional, statewide, and local candidates give their elevator pitches. There isn't time to debate, but that doesn't stop candidates from taking subtle jabs at each other, or not so subtle, like from State Representative John Fitzpatrick.
7: My opponent talked about how she's been supported or is being endorsed by the Montana Republican Party. It's sad to say that the Montana Republican Party leadership has completely lost its way. It has become the enemy of the people, particularly the taxpayer.
6: That may sound like typical mudslinging, but Fitzpatrick is a Republican himself. He's fallen out of the party's favor and isn't the only one. The state GOP has publicly shunned Fitzpatrick and other moderates for siding with Democrats on Medicaid expansion and other issues. Fitzpatrick says he listens to constituents over party leaders.
8: I've knocked on roughly 1,900 doors so far in this particular cycle. Nobody has ever said to me, we want you to go to Helena, engage in ideological warfare, and get nothing done. Yet that's exactly where the Republican Party leadership is taking us.
6: Montana political parties have historically refrained from getting involved in elections until after the primary. 100 years ago, party leaders largely decided nominations behind closed doors. Political science professor Laurel Harbridge Young at Northwestern University says over the 20th century, many states wanted to democratize the process and instituted primary elections.
9: It was letting the people have a say in picking who would be the nominee for the party instead of the party bosses just deciding amongst themselves.
6: Harbridge Young says parties like to avoid ugly, contentious primaries between their own members.
9: That potentially weakens the candidate going into the general election because now your opponent in the general already has all these clips that they can show of, look, even fellow Republicans or fellow Democrats think this candidate is terrible for reasons X, Y, Z.
6: Despite that history, the Montana GOP has publicly condemned more than a dozen legislative candidates. That approach is becoming more common across the country and parallels President Trump's tactics of pitting Republicans against one another in primaries. And Democrats in several states are criticizing the National Democratic Congressional Campaign Committee this year for doling out primary endorsements.
10: It's official. I have filed with the Secretary of State for House District 76.
6: That's Trish Schreiber, Fitzpatrick's opponent. She's on the Montana GOP's honor roll. It's the first time the party has made a list of candidates deemed loyal. In a video posted to social media, Schreiber says Fitzpatrick doesn't represent rural values. At the forum in Drummond, she hits the GOP's top talking points.
11: Our society has degraded our individual liberties by piling on rules, regulations, and taxation that guide the people to be dependent on government.
6: New Montana GOP chair Art Wittig says moderates in the state have been a source of frustration for decades, and the party had to take action.
12: The party can't be a strong party if you have people working against it from the inside and having open rebellion.
6: Moderate Republicans argue they vote with leadership on the vast majority of bills and that ideological tests should be left to voters. But Wittig says the GOP sweep of recent state elections means Montanans aren't interested in bipartisan compromise. For NPR News, I'm Shaylee Riker in Helena.
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0: All right, it's Morning Edition here on KJZZ. We are with you for another 10 minutes or so, and then it is the show coming up at 9. Let's check in with KJZZ's Lauren Gilger for a preview. Good morning, Lauren.
13: Good morning, Phil. So thousands of Native Americans have been disenrolled from their tribes. Coming up on the show, we'll talk about a new documentary that claims it's all about casino money and why one expert worries about this year's fire season, both in terms of activity and resources. That and the latest news in 10 minutes.
0: All right, thanks, LG. 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Arizona Attorney General Chris Mays is suing 9 health insurance providers, accusing them of colluding with an AI technology platform to drive down payments to doctors while inflating costs for some patients. From KJZZ's politics desk, Wayne Shutsky has details.
14: Mays accused MultiPlan, a third-party billing company, of helping insurers drive down payments for out-of-market medical care on PPO health insurance plans. Mays said MultiPlan would run information provided by the insurance companies through its own algorithm to determine the lowest possible payment a medical provider would accept. MultiPlan would then recommend below-market payments to medical providers, and those payment amounts were then fed back into the algorithm to further justify low rates in the future.
15: Insurers would point to MultiPlan, MultiPlan would point to insurers, and in a coordinated effort, they would pressure providers, doctors, nurses, and hospitals into accepting that low offer.
14: Mays alleged the scheme violates Arizona's antitrust and consumer protection laws. MultiPlan denied the allegations. Wayne Shutsky, KJZZ News, Phoenix.
0: Well, the Trump administration has been asking national park visitors to report negative signage about Americans past or living through QR codes. As Rachel Cohen reports for the Mountain West News Bureau, the government is now sharing how people have responded to that so far.
16: The National Park Service published 35,000 of these public comments, including nearly 7,000 submitted at sites in the Mountain West. Jerry James is with the Sierra Club. He says the public input is being released after the environmental nonprofit filed a lawsuit. He says many of the comments were not about historical signs, but the firing of federal workers.
17: It just became a dumping ground for a lot of grievances, you know, about like what the administration has done over the past year or so.
16: Still, many comments advocated to keep the display of history as is. A visitor to the Sand Creek Massacre National Historic Site in Colorado asked to keep a sign referring to it as a massacre site. In 1864, the U.S. Army killed 230 Cheyenne and Arapaho people there. For the Mountain West News Bureau, I'm Rachel Cohen.
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18: Congress is back in Washington. They left town last month without facing tough votes on reining in the president's war powers or his anti-weaponization fund. Next time, Here and Now.
0: Join us for Here and Now. That'll be this morning at 10 after the show. Coming up next at 9 here on 91.5. And don't forget about the Spot 127 Youth Media Center's boot camp for teens. 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
5: 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I'm A. Martinez.
4: And I'm Leila Fadel. Good morning. A farmer, a fishmonger, a cook who makes school lunches. These are Sri Lankans who say the war with Iran hurts them thousands of miles away. NPR's Dia Hadid reports.
19: Chuti the parrot demands rice from her perch on a balcony in Dambagula village. Her owner, Nita Kumari, sympathizes.
20: But
19: Life's long been tough for the 44-year-old single mom. But now, she says, I'm under pressure. Kumari's a farmer, and she says she's only planted a quarter of her land because she couldn't afford to hire help. That's because of the Mideast war. Both Iran and the US are blocking the Strait of Hormuz. It's a key global route for energy and fertilizer. That blockade has pushed up the price of fuel in Sri Lanka, and that's pushed up the price of food and transport. So Kumari says farmhands are charging more so they can keep up with rising prices. Now it's $10 a day for a man, half that for a woman. For millions like Kumari, the Mideast war is just the latest punch. Sri Lankans have been reeling from crisis to crisis since 2019. This is NPR reporting on the events of Easter Sunday that year.
20: Coordinated bombings killed more than 200 people in churches and in hotels popular with tourists.
19: Tourism is one of the main ways Sri Lanka earns foreign currency. But after the bombings, foreigners emptied out, and they stayed away as the pandemic paralyzed international travel. Then another shock jolted the country. This is Ahilan Kadirgamar. He is a political economist at the University of Jaffna.
21: What really pushed us over the cliff was in 2022, when the Ukraine war started.
19: It pushed up the price of gas and key items like wheat and vegetable oil. And that partly caused Sri Lanka to default on its debts, triggering a serious economic crisis. Then, in November last year, a cyclone washed away homes, farms, and killed more than 600 people.
21: Now, the war in Iran.
19: In the town of Sigria, a caterer prepares free lunches for school children. This is part of a government program for about 1.5 million kids. It began 2 years ago to help curb child malnutrition. Nilanthi Kumari has been up since 3 a.m. preparing rice, dal and an okra curry. By dawn, she's shelling 57 boiled eggs, one for each child. At the school, kids have left their open lunchboxes out, and Kumari briskly ladles in the food as they play outside. She says, feeding children is a good deed. But she's not a charity. The war's pushed up food prices. She's barely breaking even. But she knows, if she walks away, these boys and girls will go hungry. In the capital, Colombo, the deputy finance minister says some children are attending school just to eat.
22: That is the reality. They are starving.
19: Anil Chiantha Fernando says the government wants to spend money to help people get by, but it also needs to spend its limited money to buy oil, which is now much more expensive, to keep industries afloat so the economy doesn't tank through this latest crisis. Fernando cautions patience.
22: It takes time.
19: Sri Lankans are trying to muddle through. In a fishing harbour in the southern town of Gaul, Tanushka chops up fish for tips. Tanushka, who only goes by one name, sharpens his machete, then gets to work on a tuna. Tanushka says there's not much work, and even the tips are stingier. Instead of $3, folks are more likely to hand over 30 cents. He says, how can people buy fish without money? He gestures to his other machete. The handle's fallen off. The last time he bought one, it cost $4.50. Now it's $18. He says, I can't afford that. I'll just have to wait till things get better. Dear Hadid, NPR News, reporting from across Sri Lanka.
5: Pollinators from birds to butterflies are in decline because of habitat loss, pesticides, and climate change. Chloe Bennett-Steele with State Impact Oklahoma reports on a new effort to expand their habitats.
23: Thank you.
24: It's a sunny day in northern Oklahoma, and Walt Scott is planting a garden.
23: I made that flower bed along the edge there all across the front. We grow a few peppers and some garlic in there with it, but mostly flowers.
24: Scott is known as the head gardener at Dick Connor Correctional Center, a medium security men's prison in Hominy. He's serving a life sentence and really loves gardening. He spends a lot of time with flowers that line the facility's sidewalks.
23: I just like them. We like to watch the hummingbirds and the butterflies come in, you know.
24: Today, Scott has some extra help. Members of the Oklahoma Monarch Society cart in bags of fresh dirt and native seedlings to start up a new garden. It's part of a partnership between the nonprofit and the state's Department of Corrections. Unused land at four prisons is transformed into native pollinator habitats. Amanda Fitzgerald with the Monarch Society says the gardens are critical for the migrating insects.
1: When monarchs come through Oklahoma twice a year, they are looking for that habitat for them to be able to complete that journey.
24: Helping plant the habitat is Joshua Kodina, who normally works with metals at a prison factory.
2: We deal with a lot of hard stuff all day, as far as, you know, working and people, you know, and then to come out here to make something soft, it's just a different experience and it gives you peace of mind almost, I guess you would say.
24: Kodina is a citizen of the Kiowa tribe of Oklahoma. He's also serving a life sentence and says he misses being outdoors and watching insects interact with plants.
2: When you're locked up in a cell most of the time of the day, getting to touch a piece of dirt is a piece of freedom.
24: Kodina and other gardeners are installing species of milkweed, asters, black-eyed Susans, and blue mist flowers. As the plants take root and grow, migrating birds and butterflies should have a few more places to land in Oklahoma. For NPR News, I'm Chloe Bennett-Steele in Oklahoma.
5: That story was produced by KOSU's Sierra Pfeiffer. This is Morning Edition from NPR News. I'm A. Martinez.
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0: And I'm Phil Latsman. Thanks for being with us this Tuesday morning. 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
25: Conditions are in place for a difficult fire season across the West, both in terms of weather and resources. And one expert says the federal government strategy won't help.
26: Even though we had half as much fire as we have historically had on the Forest Service lands, we spent a record amount of money on suppression.
25: I'm Mark Brody.
13: And I'm Lauren Gilger. Also today on the show, immigrants being held in ICE detention say they're being forced into solitary confinement. What new Postal Service rules could mean for Arizona voters?
25: It feels like summer outside, but what girls' summer will 2026 turn out to be?
13: And a new documentary takes a critical look at tribal disenrollment and why some tribes do it.
27: The fewer members in the tribe, the bigger piece of the pie those that remain get from casino and other revenues.
25: That and more on the show after a check of this hour's news.
28: Live from NPR News in Washington, I'm Libby Casey. Senate Republicans will gather today on Capitol Hill for their weekly meeting. The lawmakers are expected to discuss their bill to fund immigration enforcement. As NPR's Barbara Sprunt reports, the package has been stalled.
29: Senators were initially caught by surprise by the White House's proposal to establish a nearly $2 billion anti-weaponization fund, something that drew bipartisan backlash. Lawmakers feared it could pay funds to people convicted of assaulting police officers during the attack on the Capitol building on January 6th. Senate Republicans have been pushing the administration to abandon the program after the Justice Department said it will abide by a court order temporarily blocking the fund. Republicans may be back on track to passing a reconciliation package that would fund Immigrations and Customs Enforcement and Border Patrol through 2029. Barbara Sprunt, NPR News, the Capitol.
28: In southern Lebanon, two children and their father are among the at least 10 people dead from Israeli strikes. President Trump intervened yesterday to stop Israel from attacking Beirut as Iran called off peace talks with the U.S. until the Israeli invasion of Lebanon ended. NPR's Jawad Rizkullah has more from Beirut.
6: The new deadly Israeli attacks on southern Lebanon threaten to derail Trump's efforts at the ceasefire deal with Iran. Iran has conditioned any ceasefire deal with the U.S. must include a truce in Lebanon. President Trump said he spoke to representatives of the Iran-backed Hezbollah, who agreed to stop shooting at Israeli soldiers, and he said Israel had agreed to do the same. The Lebanese embassy in Washington further clarified Hezbollah had agreed to a U.S. proposal for the mutual cessation of attacks. And the embassy said under this agreement, Israel wouldn't strike the capital Beirut, although attacks continue elsewhere, and Hezbollah wouldn't strike Israel. Talks between Israeli and Lebanese officials are set to resume this week in Washington. Jawad Rizkullah, NPR News, Beirut.
28: President Trump has signed an AI executive order. The White House says it is aimed at advancing innovation and security. Meanwhile, artificial intelligence companies are moving towards public stock offerings. As NPR's Scott Horsley reports, that will give investors an opportunity to place bets on a booming part of the U.S. economy.
9: Anthropic has filed paperwork with the Securities and Exchange Commission in a preliminary step towards selling stock to the public. Anthropic makes the popular AI chatbot Claude. Private investors have already valued the company at nearly $1 trillion. Demand for artificial intelligence is boosting the fortunes of companies that provide the building blocks. Stocks of both Marvell Technologies and Generac are up. Marvell designs chips for data centers, while Generac provides backup power. Crude oil prices have been bouncing up and down, but the U.S. benchmark is back above $90 a barrel. AAA says retail gasoline prices dipped about 3 cents a gallon overnight. Scott Horsley, NPR News, Washington.
28: It's primary day in six election states. It's NPR. AI is often blamed for recent job losses, but new research from the Federal Reserve Bank of New York suggests working remotely may have driven up unemployment rates among younger college graduates. NPR's Andrea Hsu reports.
10: The study began with a deep dive into one Fortune 500 tech company. Researchers found when the company went to remote work after the pandemic, they switched away from hiring young people. University of Virginia economist Emma Harrington is one of the study's authors.
11: So they used to hire a bunch of new grads for their software engineering jobs. Then they shifted really towards hiring much older people.
10: Who needed less training, less mentoring. But when the company implemented an aggressive return to office policy, they resumed hiring new grads. The researchers found similar trends across the economy in occupations that can be done remotely. Unemployment rose for college graduates under the age of 29 and fell slightly for those over. Andrea Hsu, NPR News.
28: The Vegas Golden Knights and the Carolina Hurricanes will face off tonight in Game 1 of the NHL Stanley Cup Final in Raleigh, North Carolina. The British government says it is sticking to its goal of net zero carbon emissions, despite pressure on energy supplies from global conflicts. Its latest target, cutting emissions by 87% of 1990 levels by the year 2042. But officials have not yet explained how they'll get there. The UK is seeing a surge in energy prices because of supply disruptions from the Iran war, while still recovering from a previous spike in fossil fuel prices following Russia's invasion of Ukraine. This is NPR.
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14: And good morning from KJZZ News in Phoenix. This is Bruce Drummond. A man incarcerated for murder in southeastern Arizona is set to get a new trial by order of the state Supreme Court. KJZZ's Matthew Casey reports.
15: Ricky Hippensteel is imprisoned in Douglas for second-degree murder, fleeing police and resisting arrest. At trial, Hippensteel said he stabbed a man in self-defense. He also argued that if the jury did not believe his claim, it should find that he was provoked and convict him of manslaughter. Now, the Arizona Supreme Court says conflicting directions and the wrong verdict form likely kept the jury from deciding whether to convict Hippensteel of manslaughter instead of second-degree murder. Hippensteel will be retried on that charge, but his other convictions were upheld. Matthew Casey, KJZZ News, Phoenix.
14: The Indian Health Service plans to close its Tucson area office as the federal agency tries to revamp its organizational structure. The office gives technical support to healthcare facilities on the Tohono-O'odham Reservation. It also offers education, prevention, and referral services at the Tucson Indian Center. Verlon Jose is chairman of the Tohono-O'odham Nation.
1: They're trying to plan this to be more efficiently, and they're telling us that there's going to be no budget cuts and so forth. But, you know, how could you put the price on a person's health?
14: Under the agency's plan, the Tucson office's functions would be folded into the Phoenix area office. Jose says tribes are still in the dark about how that would affect health care day to day. In sports, the Diamondbacks trying to gain ground on the Dodgers. They were off to a good start. Ketel Marte launched a two-run homer, and Nolan Arenado and Tommy Troy both hit solo shots. And the Diamondbacks rallied for a 4-1 win over the Los Angeles Dodgers last night in Phoenix. It was Arizona's first win this season over their division rival Dodgers, and the second of four games is this evening at Chase Field. Temperatures continuing to rise as we move through the week. We topped out at 103 yesterday, up to 105 today. That would put us about 4 degrees warmer than average, and we should be around 107 by Thursday. We have clear skies right now in Phoenix. It is 90 degrees at 908.
2: Good morning. It's the show here on KJZZ 91.5 in Phoenix. I'm Mark Brody.
13: And I'm Lauren Gilger. Coming up, how proposed rules from the U.S. Postal Service could impact Arizonans who vote by mail.
2: And will it be hot girl summer this year, or guava girl summer, or another new internet trend?
13: But first, the number of people being held in immigration detention centers across the country has gone way up under the Trump administration. And so has the number of people being held who have no criminal record. And now a new investigation shows more of them are being held in solitary confinement, often as a tactic to try to coerce immigrants into giving up their claims and self-deporting. Emily Briegel reported the story for the Arizona Daily Star in Tucson, and she's on the line now to tell us more. Good morning, Emily.
16: Hi, good morning.
13: Thank you for coming on. So I know you and your team spoke with a lot of immigrants who are being held here in Arizona at the Eloy Detention Center. And you talked to them about their experience, and many of them said they had been held in solitary confinement. What did they say?
16: That's right. What we heard from just detainee after detainee is that solitary confinement was used in ways that certainly overused, misused, and ways that experts told us could be unconstitutional or violating detainees' rights. And that example you gave of using either the threat of solitary or a placement in solitary to coerce someone into really abandoning their immigration claim and self-deporting, that's a practice experts say is unconstitutional.
13: Right. So that's one reason these folks told you they thought they had been put into solitary confinement. But there were others, right? Like, you know, minor infractions. There were instances in which, you know, people would say that they had mental health concerns or suicidal thoughts, and they would be put into solitary confinement.
16: Absolutely. We've spoken to dozens of detainees over the past about 7 months, but 10 detainees who spent significant amounts of time in solitary told us that some of those reasons were things such as language misunderstandings sometimes, complaining about conditions in detention, refusing to self-deport, minor infractions that experts say don't rise to the level of the type of punishment that solitary is. Actually, the UN considers 15 days in solitary confinement to be tantamount to torture. And so some of the minor violations include not cleaning up their cells, hanging clothes on a bunk bed, or trying to cover up the air conditioning vents because it's too cold. And finally, we also talked to a number of people dealing with suicidal thoughts, depression, for some due to the trauma they experienced in their home country. And one woman in particular that I talked with regularly over the last 7 months, she spent 3 days, 24 hours a day in a cell the size of a parking space after she admitted to having suicidal thoughts right after she arrived at Eloy. Now, that trauma of being locked in a small room like that with only a box to sleep in and a toilet, that for her, she said, was another trauma. She had fled Iran after she was basically kidnapped off the streets by government agents, held in a cold cell for days while she was violently interrogated and sexually assaulted. So being basically exposed to a very similar situation in the country she she fled to, that was another trauma for her.
13: Wow. And yeah, her story is so striking. I was interested in that as well because of the backstory, right? Like, she was a dissident. She came here. She said she was sexually assaulted by government agents there and then comes here. She was screened by a psychologist when she got to Eloy, right? Is that common practice?
16: Yes, everyone is supposed to get an intake medical and mental health exam at least soon after arriving in Eloy. That doesn't always seem to happen. But in this case, she met with a psychologist right after arriving and said how she described to me was that I finally felt that maybe this is a professional, maybe this is someone I could trust and feel safe with. Mm-hmm. She hadn't told anyone about the sexual assault yet. And so she was honest about what she was going through. But she said the quote unquote treatment was definitely felt like a punishment to her, that harmed her far more than helping her. And that's one thing I want to point out too, that I think there's a kind of broad misconception that people in ICE detention are there for some crime they committed.
13: Right.
16: But this is civil detention. It legally is not supposed to be a punishment. ICE says itself, no one is there as punishment for a crime. And in fact, more than 2/3 of people in immigration detention have never been convicted of a crime. ICE itself says that 75% of detainees at Eloy have no threat level. So this idea that, you know, this is a punishment that people deserve, it's just not, you know, maybe you try to make that argument for prisons, although many people would argue there's no cruel and unusual punishment anywhere. But in ICE detention, no one is supposed to be getting a punishment in that setting.
13: Right. That is something that gets lost in this conversation about immigration detention and immigration proceedings in general, right? They are civil, not criminal. I wonder, mm-hmm. I mean, that also means, right, Emily, that the immigrants who are being held there have to be treated in a certain way. You said ICE, you know, recognizes that. But what does the law say?
16: Yes. So the law says, and the ACLU is actually filing a lawsuit over this regarding a California detention center, but the conditions in ICE detention cannot amount to a punishment. And in their case, they were saying solitary confinement was being used to punish people for those types of minor infractions that we also heard from people at Eloy. And the United Nations says that if someone is confined alone in a cell for at least 22 hours a day without meaningful human contact, that is solitary confinement. I should say that ICE and CoreCivic deny using solitary confinement. Right. They call it segregation, and they say that it's distinct from solitary because detainees still have all the privileges that they would outside of solitary. Experts certainly say this is solitary. This meets the definition by any standard of what solitary confinement is. And detainees all told us that they have restricted privileges while they're in solitary, often communication devices. They can only shower 3 days a week. For Nargis, the Iranian.
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1: Completely shut down, and the others basically gutted with just a handful of staff left. So the concern is that as we see more and more people going into ICE detention with far less oversight, that we'll see people unnecessarily put into solitary with real risks to their mental health and physical health.
2: Yeah, okay. We'll leave it there. Emily Briegel reported this story for the Arizona Daily Star in Tucson. Emily, thank you very much for your reporting here. I appreciate it.
1: Thank you for having me.
3: The U.S. Postal Service has proposed new rules that lay out how it would implement President Trump's executive order dealing with mail-in voting. Among other provisions, states would have to send the feds a list of every voter who will be getting a ballot in the mail for some federal elections. There are also rules about the kinds of barcodes envelopes would need. There are legal challenges to the president's executive order. A judge last week declined to block the order, saying it was premature, while another federal judge in Boston is hearing arguments today in a separate case. With me now to talk about these new rules and the reaction to them is Dion Nissenbaum, senior national reporter with VoteBeat. Dion, good morning.
4: Good morning, Mark. How are you?
3: Doing all right. Thanks for being here. So let's take a quick step back. What exactly, let's remind everybody what the president's executive order on mail-in voting was about. Like, what did it say?
4: Right. So the president issued an executive order in March that sought to lay out a number of efforts to address the concerns he has around voter fraud. And it essentially tried to get the Postal Service to enact new rules that would require each state to submit full lists of everybody that wanted to vote by mail. And it also tries to lay out some uniform standards by which each state has to create these ballots, as you mentioned, barcodes and other things that each state would have to do and the Postal Service would be required to implement. It also has some requirements for citizenship, but that's not addressed in the Postal Service regulations.
3: Okay. So in terms of the lists, is this something that like state counties, for example, like in Arizona, each of the 15 counties would have to submit a list to the state who would then submit a list to the federal government about who is actually getting a ballot?
4: Yeah, the specificities in the order are not exactly clear, and it's created a lot of confusions for local elections officials. What it does sort of spell out is that 60 days before a federal election, this wouldn't affect primary elections, before a general election, each state would have to submit a list of everybody that has requested an absentee ballot. And then that would have to be approved by the Postal Service. And if you're not on that approved list, it appears to give the Postal Service the ability to deny voters to receive a ballot. Basically, if you're not on that list, it says that the Postal Service doesn't have to send you an absentee ballot.
3: Hmm. Are there rules laid out for what would constitute someone being disqualified?
4: Well, if you're not on the list, you're disqualified. So each state, Arizona, would have to send in a list of everybody that's requested an absentee ballot 60 days before the election. And if you're not on that list, then it can be rejected. It's interesting because a lot of states have rules that, you know, you can request absentee ballots much closer to the election. So if you have to submit this list 60 days beforehand and you're a voter in Arizona that suddenly has a work trip that comes up a month before the election and you need to vote by mail, then this appears to block you from being able to vote absentee.
3: Are there other provisions in here that could potentially conflict with state laws in various places?
4: Yeah, so the other element of this is that it tries to lay out these uniform standards for each state

0: that would have to be met before you could send out a ballot. So there's this requirement for new barcodes, both in the mail that goes to the voter and then in the ballot that goes back to the elections officials.
1: Yeah.
0: And talking to local elections officials about this, especially in small counties and rural counties, that could create some new burdens. It certainly creates what people usually refer to as an unfunded federal mandate that you have to, you know, it's new costs on every elections agency that the federal government isn't paying for.
1: Well, and interestingly, one of the other things that you heard from some folks is that the vendors they work with can't create the barcodes or don't have the capacity to do them. So, like, you know, we're in, what, June now, and by November, these municipalities or counties would have to find new vendors and either end and or start a new contract with somebody who can do these.
0: Yeah, you know, I think the timeline here for the November election makes this very challenging on a practical level to actually implement. If you're a small county with a small number of elections officials, and you've got a vendor that doesn't have barcodes, you've got to try and implement this. And we're still in the proposal phase of this. There's supposed to be 30 days of comment before it even moves forward. And, you know, if you're under these rules, you're supposed to notify the federal government 90 days before the federal election if you are going to, you know, submit to this new process. Hmm. And then submit the list within 60 days. It's just such a tight timeline. It seems on a practical level, it's going to be really difficult for a lot of places to meet.
1: Right. So, Dion, just a minute or so left here. I mentioned there are a couple of different lawsuits going on. Is it possible that these rules could be blocked from taking effect for this election?
0: Yeah, the hearing is underway in Boston right now. I think it's almost over. It is very possible that the court could block it. You know, one of the major issues here is the constitutional question that overrides all of these executive orders issued by the president. As you probably know, the Constitution bestows upon Congress and the states the ability to regulate mm-hmm. elections, not the president. And that's kind of been an underlying issue here, that the courts blocked President Trump's first executive order on voting because of that issue. And it seems possible that the courts will do the same for this one.
1: Sure. It'll be interesting to see how that plays out going forward. All right. That is Dion Nissenbaum, senior national reporter with VoteBeat. Dion, thanks so much. I appreciate it.
0: Thanks for having me.
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3: 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We have Here Now coming up this morning at 10, and at 12:30, of course, it is Today Explained. If you'd like to test your knowledge of the Grand Canyon State, check out KJZZ's A to Z quiz. 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In Valley traffic, we got a serious crash on the southbound Loop 101 freeway. This one is at Warner Road. It's blocking the HOV and left lanes. You will see a heavy backup behind that one. 91 degrees right now in Phoenix at 924.
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1: 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It's The Show on KJZZ 91.5. I'm Mark Brody.
5: And I'm Lauren Gilger. Coming up, a new documentary looks at the issue of disenrollment from Native American tribes and its connection to casino money.
6: And the motivation being the fewer members in the tribe, the bigger piece of the pie, those that remain.
5: We'll hear from the director and producer about the rise of tribal disenrollment over the last decade.
1: But first, state and federal agencies across Arizona have put fire restrictions in place as the danger of wildfires increases with hot and dry conditions. Firefighters in California are already battling several wildfires there, and there have been some fires in Arizona this year already as well. My next guest worries about what this fire season will look like, both in terms of fire activity and the people available to fight them. Dave Calkin is principal of Calkin Wildfire Consulting. Until last April, he was a senior research scientist with the U.S. Forest Service. He joins me. And Dave, when you look at all the various conditions out there, what do you see region-wide coming up this fire season?
2: Yeah, I mean, we've suffered through historically low snowpacks throughout most of the interior West, significant droughts on the coastal states, and some unusually warm spells throughout. And the Super El Nino, I'm not a meteorologist, but it seems like that could add, you know, fuel to the fire, if you will. So we're set up in conditions that could lead to a very bad fire season. That doesn't necessarily mean that it will. There's been plenty of years where there's been drought, but the ignitions just didn't happen, or they didn't happen at the kind of wrong place at the wrong time. And we didn't see bad fire years, but the conditions are there such that we could experience a really bad fire year. And there's a lot of reasons to be concerned beyond just the fire weather and the climate and the drought.
1: Well, and it sounds like, based on some of your writings, that one of the reasons to be concerned beyond sort of the nature of what's going on outside is the potential response of firefighters. It sounds like there are fewer of them and fewer teams, and like the response is maybe not what you would like it to be.
2: You know, the number of firefighters, primary firefighters, has remained relatively stable over the last 5-10 years, and maybe it's actually increased over time. But what hasn't kept pace is kind of the infrastructure, the incident management teams, the overhead positions, the people that are typically associated with federal wildland management organizations like the Forest Service, BLM, Park Service, that aren't primary firefighters, but they engage in fire management. And a lot of the incident management team leadership comes from that group of people. And those are the people who have left the agencies over the last year and a half, like myself. Further, you know, it's not just this episodic event with this administration. The number and participation in incident management had been declining significantly over the last decade at a time when we need even more of those folks around.
1: When you talk about people leaving the agency, leaving this sort of this line of work with the federal government, how much experience has walked out the door and what kind of impact might that have?
2: We really don't know is the biggest challenge, I think. You know, fire management is really complex. People participate in it from all sorts of different areas. There's a large number of retirees, there's volunteer firefighters, there's municipal firefighters who all come in and work in the system. The thing that has me concerned is the management of this system, and that's where we know we've lost people. We don't know how many. But we do know that the number of incident management teams is somewhere between 35 and 38, which is considerably less than 5 to 10 years ago. And really importantly, the way we've gotten to 38 staff teams is by these teams sharing resources. So there may only be one safety officer amongst three teams. The other thing we know is when we hit scarcity, when we really get busy, the quality of our decisions goes down. And at that very time when we're getting the busiest we can be, the decision quality goes down and people become even more fatigued, and it's kind of a cycle of exhaustion in the system. And that's when bad outcomes happen.
1: I'm curious what you make of the comments that the Interior Secretary made not that long ago, talking about how suppression was going to sort of be the strategy, at least for now, with dealing with wildland firefighters.
2: Yeah, this is kind of contradictory. It might seem off, you know, at first glance. It would seem that if you tried really hard and made fires as small as possible, there'd be less of it there and you'd need fewer people. The reality is the times when fires escape is when fires are really hard to put out. And so there are very few incidents where we've decided to be really unaggressive that cause significant problems. It causes a lot of political attention, but they're really rare events. So when somebody like the secretary or the chief of the Forest Service come out and say, we're going to be even extra aggressive this year, it actually increases scarcity. Even though there might be a little bit less of fire on the ground initially, there's going to be more exhaustion. And there's a couple of reasons. First, the system itself is designed to fill every legitimate order. So when there's still resources around, if you call for a resource, you will get it. when a secretary or a chief says, we are going to be very aggressive this year and make all fires go away as quickly and aggressively as we can, that suggests to the people, order as much resources as you can, because it is politically damaging to your career if you didn't do everything you possibly could. So we overorder initially, and that starts the system down a cycle of scarcity. More resources are used than necessary, and that makes them tired and unavailable for other fires. And we get later into the season, fatigue increases, and as we said earlier, that's when decision quality goes down and the likelihood of accident goes up. The other thing it says is, if you're a local manager and you have fire resources at your location, you should hold on to them, because if a fire occurs and you don't have resources available, then you're going to have a bad outcome and you're going to get blamed. And we saw this last year when the same kind of tone came out of the secretary and the chief of the Forest Service of, we are going to suppress every fire as aggressively as we can. And what happened, though, was even though we had half as much fire as we have historically had on the Forest Service lands, we spent a record amount of money on suppression. So a very quiet year, and we spent a lot of resources. We exposed firefighters to the hazards of the environment, and we had very little fire on the ground. What happens when we have a lot of fire on the ground? That's what I'm worried about.
1: So you mentioned how expensive last year's fire season was. Are you confident that the resources are in place to deal with whatever comes this year, especially after what was spent on fires in 2025?
2: No, not at all. I think the resources, given the tone of these orders from leadership and the potential of a really busy fire year, I think we are going to get fatigued resources that will influence the quality of the decisions being made. I think our incident management teams are going to be spread thin, and our largest incident management teams, instead of managing one large complex fire, they're going to be asked to manage three or four at the same time. Our smaller teams that are used to managing fires that maybe get up to a couple thousand acres and have 100 people on them are going to be asked to manage fires much larger than that, with more challenges, more resources. And then the other challenge in here is, many people in the system who are higher up will reach a pay cap where they no longer are financially incentivized to participate in fire management. And given the morale of the workforce, the likelihood that they'll volunteer their time to participate in the system is probably lower than it's ever been.
1: Dave Calkin is principal of Calkin Wildfire Consulting and is a former senior research scientist with the U.S. Forest Service. Maricopa County Sheriff's officials say two people have drowned in the Salt River this year, including a recent ASU grad who died on Memorial Day. The river is a popular spot for recreation, especially tubing. And while drownings in the desert may seem counterintuitive, my next guest says they can happen but are preventable. Bernice Pelayo is an Arizona native and says she lives pretty close to the Salt River. The recent deaths there prompted her to post on her TikTok about how to stay safe on the river. She joins me. And Bernice, do you have a sense of, first off, how many times you've actually been to the Salt River?
7: I can't even count how many times I've been to the river. Typically, actually paddleboard, but I've also been tubing as well.
1: Okay. And how often do you see where somebody is maybe having trouble with, you know, with the river, maybe underestimating it, having some kind of trouble where they're in the water?
7: I'd say 9 out of 10 times. When I visit, there's always, you know, newbies on the river. You could tell it's their first time tubing, and they don't know, you know, when the currents are coming up. They can catch you by surprise. And so, unfortunately, I've seen quite a few people flip over. Some think it's fun. Other people start freaking out. So, yeah, I've seen a little bit of both.
1: Why do you think it is that people struggle or maybe don't really understand what it is that they're getting into here?
7: Well, yeah, definitely the river is marketed as a lazy river, something that's very relaxing and fun. And it definitely can be, but there's parts where the current really does pick up. And I don't think people are aware of how fast the current can take you and how strong it can be. Even if on the surface it looks like it's a light current, it can really push your tubes off to the side. And there's exposed branches and trees that can definitely be dangerous and catch onto your tube or your clothes.
1: So you think, in some cases at least, people think they're like getting into a tube in a lazy river, like at a hotel or something, when this is an actual river.
7: Definitely. I do think that there's that misunderstanding.
1: So what kinds of things, in your opinion, maybe should people know and maybe can they do to make sure that they stay safe while they're doing this? Because it is, after all, supposed to be fun.
7: Yes, it definitely can be fun while just keeping a few things in mind. For example, we talked about the current being pretty strong. Knowing that the river can be shallow in some parts, it can be 3 to 4 feet, but in other parts, it can easily be around 6 feet. So knowing that it's a little deeper on some parts is very important. Also, I see people wearing flip-flops or Crocs when they're tubing, and those will slip right off with the current if you fall off. So having water shoes with straps is a great way to keep yourself a little bit safer, a little bit more protected. And also keeping all of your personal items attached to your tube or your paddleboard or whatever you're on, because if you flip over and your items go flying, people's first reaction is to try to get their speaker, their phone, their keys, or their food bag or cooler. But if it's attached, it'll just make it a lot better and give you that time to react and worry about yourself first.
1: I would imagine also that being a capable swimmer would be helpful in a situation like that.
7: Definitely. Yeah, that's a huge one. A lot of people that don't know how to swim or aren't the strongest swimmers, again, underestimate the river. And so they don't go in with a life vest. And I would personally say that's a big no-no to go on the river not knowing how to swim without a life vest. I would suggest it for, of course, everybody, but especially those that don't know how to swim.
1: Sure. So this is something that you have talked about on social media before, right? Like you've put tips sort of on TikTok for how to stay safe on the river. What prompted you to do that?
7: Yeah, I had thought about doing that before and sharing some of my tips. But what prompted me to share that recently was after hearing the college graduate that went to the river and unfortunately drowned during his visit. It just was so sad to hear that somebody so young and who had just, completed a big milestone in his life. That happened to him tragically. And then after I posted that, I learned that there was another incident during Memorial Day weekend, which is so unfortunate to hear.
1: What kind of feedback have you gotten on that video?
7: I've gotten mixed feedback. A lot of people were grateful to hear, some extra tips to be prepared going to the Salt River. Other people also shared their own stories. I was actually taken aback with how many stories people were open to sharing of their own incidents at the river, whether they saw somebody else having an accident or themselves and decided never to return. There's also some feedback about how I didn't address drinking on the river, which is something I followed up with later. I just didn't want to make any assumptions about the case that prompted me to create that video. I just wanted to share some general advice for new visitors.
1: What do you like about going on the Salt River? You mentioned you do more paddleboarding than tubing, but what do you like about doing it?
7: Yeah, I love going out on the river. It's just such a nice environment to be in. People are very friendly, and it's nice to get away from the, day-to-day life and escape into be in nature, put my phone down and just enjoy the water and the views. It's an amazing trail to be on, whether you're paddleboarding or you're tubing, and maybe even catching a sight of the wild horses. That's pretty nice.
1: Have you ever had situations where you've been in situations that made you feel a little unsafe or made you a little nervous?
7: Yeah, not to myself, but I did have a moment that I was scared for somebody else. I was on my paddleboard, and pretty soon after getting on, there was a place where the current is just pushing you against the other side of the river pretty quickly. And I got closer to the opposite side of the river, and I could see that there was a man struggling. He was under some branches, so it was kind of hard to see him. I didn't see him until I got really close. And then I noticed he was also carrying his child. He had flipped off either a paddleboard or a tube, and the current had taken it. So he was just holding on to branches and paddling to keep himself afloat. And that was pretty scary. And thankfully, his family and friends were able to help him out and grab the child from him.
1: All right. Bernice Pelayo, thank you so much for taking the time to chat. I appreciate it.
7: Thank you so much, Mark.
5: And this is the show.
3: And this is 91.5 KJZZ. Thanks for joining us today. In Valley traffic, we still have a serious crash on the Loop 101 freeway that is southbound near Warner Road. It's blocking the HOV and the left lanes. You'll see some delays through there. Well, we're about 20 minutes away from here and now at 10 o'clock. Today, the Justice Department is abiding by a federal judge's order temporarily halting the $1.8 billion fund to pay people who feel they were unfairly prosecuted by the government. We're going to hear from a former retired federal judge who will tell us more about that. That and the prospect of that fund going forward. Sunny skies in Phoenix today, a high of 105, about 4 degrees warmer than normal. It's 91 degrees right now in Phoenix at 941.
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1: 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I'm Mark Brody.
5: And I'm Lauren Gilger. In 2019, Megan Thee Stallion released the viral song Hot Girl Summer, and an annual trend was born. Since then, we've had Brat Summer, Guava Girl Summer, Barbie Summer. The spinoff list goes on. Each trend reflects the cultural vibe and economic reality of the moment. So what is in store for summer of 2026? Here to offer her own well-informed predictions is the show's own resident pop culture expert, Amanda Kerberg, a PhD student at Arizona State University. Walter Cronkite School of Journalism and Mass Communications. Good morning, Amanda.
9: Good morning, Lauren.
5: Okay, quite a title. I appreciate that. Okay, so let's start with some of this history, right? This brief history of the kind of quote-unquote girl summer. This began, as I said, in 2019 when we had that song from Megan Thee Stallion. Tell
9: yes.
5: us about this.
9: So that was, yeah, Hot Girl Summer, even before the track dropped, had already gone viral as as this idea in July 2019. And it came to frame this kind of summer that was about really like self-confidence, going out and just sort of being the vacation yourself almost. like you could just kind of wear whatever you want. It was these really like neon, often bright colors,
5: yep.
9: but in many ways unbothered, but in a really effortlessly hot way. That's what's kind of funny. If you look at all of them, they tend to have like look really cool, but look like you're not trying.
5: You're not trying. The hardest thing to do.
9: Exactly. But they all have kind of a different aesthetic and cultural take on that.
5: Yeah.
9: So if you move on, then we've got Charlie XCX. Same thing again, like an album drops and that comes to define this summer trend of
5: Brat Summer. Yeah.
9: Yes. Yeah. No one saw that neon green coming at the time.
5: It was quite a green.
9: Yeah. Or this sense of being kind of like messy and chaotic, but in a self-aware way. So we have this kind of like almost like raccoon-eyed like cigarettes and white tank tops and just let it all hang out, stay out too late, like very different vibe to Hot Girl Summer, which
5: yes.
9: Like almost the Barbie versus like Wednesday to a degree. Like it's like, I mean, it's that's like a leap, but yes. And then we have all of these extremely self-care, wellness-focused, like clean girl type summers with slightly different focuses. So like tomato girl summer. I still would love to have that one. I want a tomato girl year, frankly. That's like living like you live in the Mediterranean. You're walking around in these flowy linens. You know, your hair is just effortlessly waving in the sunlight. You're going to the farmer's market. You're eating well.
5: Beautiful.
9: You're doing all the right things. You're probably doing your affirmations every day. I know I need to do that. In eating more tomatoes.
5: And eating more tomatoes.
9: I assume.
5: Last summer was Guava Girl Summer. I kind of missed this one. What's that?
9: Okay. So Guava Girl Summer did not have as strong of a cultural vibe as much as an aesthetic vibe. So it was very much like the colors of tropical fruits put into makeup trends. So it's very like dewy, very, again, like I would say wellness. It definitely falling under the banner of wellness self-care.
5: Okay.
9: But with this kind of like warm orange coral glow that sort of spoke to tropical vacation, but beautiful. Just all the time.
5: Yeah. Okay, all the time. So each of these trends, it does seem, Amanda, kind of hits on the cultural moment in a way, like reflects us back to ourselves in a way that only, you know, internet trends can.
9: Yes, yes, exactly. They all kind of take the temperature of the room. Like, is it hot? Is it tropical? Like, I think what's really interesting is how they tend to come together in a way that really speaks to the way digital culture forms, where it's this kind of push and pull, moments of resistance, ideas bubbling up organically from communities talking to each other through, you know, TikTok, Instagram Reels, whatever, and brands trying desperately to figure out what the trend is and how they can also help establish and push it so that they're there. So there's a push and pull between retail and popular culture that ends up kind of situating what exactly is going to be the moment.
5: Yeah, let's not forget the what can we sell you aspect of this.
9: Yeah, that's part of it.
5: All right, so it is the, you know, Memorial Day was the kickoff to a summer, unofficial kickoff to summer here. What do you think? What are your predictions for a 2026 girl summer? What are we looking at?
9: I will say, I really wanted some kind of like herald, and Megan Thee Stallion did just walk the runway at Miami Swim Week, so I think that's as good of a symbol of the start of summer as we're gonna get. This summer is really interesting because I haven't seen a real coalescence on what exactly the clear trend is for this summer. There aesthetically, we're seeing trends like a kind of unbothered party girl makeup. So you know, do the smoky eye and then kind of let it look like you slept on it and just got up the next morning
5: and went to another actually party. Do that, yeah.
9: Yeah. No, I ran into people who'd gone to a party at 9 a.m. the other day and then they were having a very late brunch and they're like, well, now we get to go to two parties. So that's, they're doing it.
5: They're doing that summer.
9: They're doing it.
5: Unbothered party girl. Okay. I mean, I'm thinking of like the big media events happening this summer. We've got World Cup. There's lots of kind of big concerts going on. There's, you know, some big kind of beloved shows coming back this
9: summer. Oh my gosh. No, in terms of media, it's such a good summer. And I think that really connects to how it's going to be kind of a homebody summer for a lot of people. You have, you know, get to the theaters for Christopher Nolan's big movie, The Odyssey, which fashion is predicting will get us into more of a like flowy Greek dress aesthetic, maybe some cool flip flops. World Cup, of course, also fashion predictions will be in jerseys, just kind of hanging out with our party girl makeup. And then we have Ted Lasso coming back, which is so exciting. The Vampire Lestat, a new show from Mindy Kaling called, Not Safe for Work. Yeah. So it's such a really, really good summer for television. It's very exciting. Definitely not what we grew up with, where it was like, and now all TV is gone.
5: Yeah. So big media, homebody, right, was the word there. And we're looking at, you know, an expensive economy. Like, that always plays a role here. People maybe not traveling as much.
9: Exactly. Plays such a big role. Right now, we've got, I think, the eighth highest gas prices in the nation in Arizona. 45% of people said they'll be having some kind of summer travel plans, which is the lowest since 2020.
5: Okay.
9: Yeah.
5: Okay. So what's your summer going to be, Amanda?
9: Okay. So my summer is hobby girl summer.
5: Oh, I love it.
9: I've also seen one ad called it side quest summer. And I was like, okay, that's kind of the same sort of thing. We're not on the main quest line. We're saving some money. We're doing some side quests.
5: Love it. Okay.
9: Maybe, you know, I bought a paddleboard, speaking of, at Costco years ago. And I just got at it for the first time this past month.
5: Like, oh, man.
9: Yeah.
5: Paddleboarding, music lessons.
9: Yes, yes. Trying
5: hobby
9: some cello.
5: Summer.
9: Doing the hobbies. Staying at home. Doing those aspirational hobbies. It's time.
5: I'm going to have the tired mom summer. All right.
9: I think that's a good one, too.
5: That is Amanda Kerberg. Amanda, thank you so much for coming in. Appreciate it.
9: Thank you.
10: And this is the show. Thank you for joining us today for the show right here on KJZZ. Here now, coming up just about 10 minutes from now at 10 o'clock. Still have a crash on the southbound Loop 101 Price portion near Warner Road. Looks like they're getting that out of the roadway, but it's still blocking the HOV lanes and the left lanes there. Heading for a high of 105 today in Phoenix. It's 91 degrees right now at 950.
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1: 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I'm Mark Brody.
5: And I'm Lauren Gilger. Nearly 11,000 people have been disenrolled from 80 different Native American tribes around the country in the last decade plus. And that means a lot of things. People are disconnected from their community, their identity, their history, and their tribal benefits, including what can be major casino revenue. A new documentary exposes the practice of tribal disenrollment and just how big of a problem it's become.
11: It was put in front of all the natives that everyone would benefit from Indian gaming. It hasn't turned out that way.
12: Imagine spending your whole life connected to a community and then being told your entire family were no longer recognized by them.
13: What is tribal disenrollment?
14: Disenrollment is the elimination of an indigenous person's citizenship in their tribe.
15: Why would anyone be disenrolled? Oh, casino money.
5: I spoke more about the film with director Ryan Flynn and producer Santana Rabang, who was herself disenrolled from the Nooksack tribe in the Pacific Northwest.
6: I found out about this issue of disenrollment when I was trying to understand how much an individual tribe member gets from their casinos. And, you know, that number changes. Sometimes it's nothing. Sometimes it's $100,000 a month. But that's where I came across disenrollment. And there were people saying they had empirical evidence, i.e. DNA tests, anthropological records, saying that they did belong and being kicked out anyway. And the motivation being the fewer members in the tribe, the bigger piece of the pie those that remain get from casino and other revenues.
16: Right. Okay. So describe what that disenrollment process looks like. Because as you mentioned, you know, many folks will say they have, you know, very clear evidence of belonging to a certain tribe, but still be disenrolled.
6: We went to conferences that are set up to teach people how to disenroll their own tribal members. And the mechanisms are often different, you know, but one of the things that we hear from people that haven't been disenrolled yet will say, oh, well, it could never happen to me. And one of the things that we hear from people that have been disenrolled, they say, oh, I thought it could never happen to me. You know, I know who I am. I grew up on this reservation. Everybody's known my family for generations. Disenrollment can happen regardless of evidence, regardless of empirical truth that you belong. You know, it really seems that in some of these tribes, if they want you out, you're out, regardless of the information we have. You know, one family was forced to exhume their ancestors, take DNA tests. They passed those tests, and they were still kicked out anyway.
16: Wow, exhuming their own ancestors. That's wild. So, I mean, obviously the implications of this are large, and we want to talk about those in a moment. But let me turn to you, Santana, and talk about your own experience being disenrolled. Like, this happened to you. Tell us about the process and what this felt like.
17: So my disenrollment started back in 2012, and I was about 17 at the time, and I'm going to be 31 here in a couple of weeks. So I was really raised throughout this political fight within my community. And, you know, at first, I think for me personally, I didn't believe it. You know, I couldn't believe something like this was possible. And it really took a long time for it to settle in. Like, this is real. This is happening. Because, you know, you in such small knit communities, you have people that, you know, aren't necessarily blood related, but you still consider them your relatives, you know, your friends, your family. And so I didn't think that the people that I grew up with that were on the opposing side were capable of doing something like this. And it took a while for it to kind of dawn on me. And then once it did, it kind of like hit me like a ton of bricks. You know, as I got older, I became, you know, more vocal in the fight. And I just did everything that I could to be vocal about, you know, belonging and this is who I am and this is where I come from. But it was definitely one of, and is still the most traumatic experience I've ever gone through in my life. And it still, you know, impacts me till this day. It's still something that I struggle with for sure.
16: Yeah. So, I mean, this is not just you though, right? Like this turns out to be a very big problem that's happening within Indigenous communities, within tribes across the country, right? Tell us a little bit, Ryan, about the context here and the motivation for tribes to do this.
6: Yeah, disenrollment has spread like a wildfire. It's only 20% of tribes have done it, but any tribe is one election away from the tribal council shifting gears. We start hearing it as, you know, membership audits, enrollment audits. These are the whisperings that start. But, you know, at first glance, it looks like it's 11,000 people that have been disenrolled. But then it's their children and their children's children. Mm. In addition, you know, disenrollment takes other forms. There are enrollment moratoria where you are not allowed to get into the tribe because enrollment is closed. You can be a rightful member, have all your paperwork, but because you missed the deadline in 1989, they won't let you in. Mm. You know, what crime can you commit that would justify a punishment that affects your grandchildren, you know? So being disenrolled is a generational thing. The thing that really strikes me about disenrollment is if you are wrongfully removed because you have all the objective evidence that you belong, you can't go to a state court, you can't go to a federal court, because the tribe itself as an entity is effectively its own nation. If you were to appeal your disenrollment, you're going back to the people that just kicked you out and are now benefiting from it.
16: Right. So in terms of protections or legal remedies, was there anywhere that your family could go, Santana?
17: No. I mean, we tried our best to, you know, fight it through the court system in Nooksack. But like Ryan said, we ended up having to face the people that, you know, made the decision in the first place. And so it didn't feel like there was anywhere we could go.
16: Yeah. So when it comes to casino revenue, how much can a tribe benefit by disenrolling even just some of the people in the tribe?
6: So if you have 1,000 people and everyone is getting a check for $1,000 a month, if you kick out half of the people, those that remain, everyone doubles their income.
16: Right.
6: You know, that's the sick math of disenrollment. And these are, in many cases, their cousins. You know, in some cases, it's a civil war, sometimes armed, of cousins, of family member, of kin against kin, fighting each other over, you know, these resources. But every tribe is different. Every casino is different. And you know, I want to be clear, the casino isn't inherently a bad thing. But when you see a large population density and that can support, you know, a multi-billion dollar casino operation, that's where the data shows where these disenrollments are happening.
16: Wow. Yeah. So let me ask you lastly, Santana, about, I guess, the big picture here. Like, what do you think this does to not just your family, not just your tribe, but to Indigenous people in general in this country? Like, there was a quote in the film about going extinct, basically, if we continue to do this to each other.
17: Yeah, I mean, I really think it just takes us back, you know? I feel like we've made so much progress as a people in terms of protecting who we are and where we come from. Our culture, our way of life has constantly been under attack due to the impacts of colonization, and we're still under attack even till this day. And with Indigenous people,
18: It just feels like we're doing it to each other. We're basically just doing what the colonizers did to us.
16: All right, we'll leave it there. Santana Rabang, Ryan Flynn, producer and director of the new film You're No Indian, joining us to talk about disenrollment. Santana, Ryan, thank you both so much for coming on the show. Thank you for taking the time to talk to me about this. I appreciate it very much.
6: Thank you so much.
18: Thank you.
1: And that'll do it for this Tuesday edition of the show. Thank you, as always, so much for being along. Don't forget to sign up for the show's weekly newsletter. It is called Radioheads. 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For Lauren Gilger, I'm Mark Brody here in Phoenix. Have a terrific rest of your day. Hope to have you right back here tomorrow.

0: A new book describes a country that was once rooted in a movement around social justice and political freedom. That country? It's Iran.
1: We sort of see through his eyes both the promise of the revolution and why he believed in it, and also kind of what happened to that promise over time.
0: I'm Mary Louise Kelly. My conversation with the author of Stolen Revolution on All Things Considered from NPR News.
2: All Things Considered is this afternoon right here on KJZZ from 3 until 6. In Valley traffic, southbound on the Loop 101 freeway, southbound near Warner Road, we've got a crash there that is still blocking the HOV and left lanes. You'll want to move right to get past that. It looks like there is a bit of a backup behind that one. It's been 1 year since Louisville, Kentucky promised to reform its police department with or without help from the federal government. Last year, the Trump administration, though, walked away from a consent decree that mandated changes in how police use force. That was an agreement that was reached after the 2020 killing of Breonna Taylor. More on that story coming up at 10:40 this hour on Here and Now.
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2: Sunny skies, a high of 105 today in Phoenix, a little bit warmer for the next couple of days. 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
5: It's Here and Now. 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Bobby's passion is bunny biscuits from Betty Crocker's 1957 Boys and Girls Cookbook, which launched his Retro Recipes Kitchen YouTube site. Retro Recipes Kitchen showcases the best, and arguably the very worst, of American cuisine back to the 1800s.

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1: But now he's been named to a top intelligence job, and Republican senators I talked to this morning pointed out that he really doesn't have any apparent qualifications from the intelligence community, let alone perhaps even a security clearance. And so the question for the administration now is whether or not they might nominate him to serve in the job permanently. He might not have the votes for it, but as we've seen with other Trump appointees, they're content also to let a lot of these folks sit as an acting head of the agency, and it might appear to be that place.
2: Yeah. All right. Let me ask you briefly about the Iran war. Secretary of State Rubio is testifying today, facing questions about peace negotiations. Here's an exchange between Rubio and Connecticut Democrat Chris Murphy.
3: Iran is being sanctioned because they've highly enriched uranium. Iran is being sanctioned because of their nuclear activities. If they agree to give up those things, there will be sanctions relief associated with their commitment and compliance.
4: You will not give
3: with those agreements.
4: Sanctions relief just in exchange for reopening the strait.
3: No, that's not been discussed. That's not been offered.
2: Nicholas, briefly, you know, Congress has voted several times on whether to rein in the president's powers in Iran. Those have failed. Could that change?
1: The House is set to take up a measure tomorrow to rein in the military action in Iran, and it's looking likely to pass. So for perhaps the first time, at least over in the House side, they're likely to have a very real debate over military action in Iran.
2: Nicholas Wu is congressional reporter for Semaphore. Nicholas, always good to talk to you. Thank you.
1: Thank you.
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5: Well, Kenya's government plans to establish an Ebola quarantine and treatment facility for U.S. citizens at a military base in partnership with the United States, despite a Kenyan high court temporarily blocking the arrangement earlier last week. Protests against the facility have turned violent. We'll find out more about that coming up at 11:34 on Here and Now. 103 for the high yesterday in Phoenix. That was 3 above normal. We're going to rise to 106 today and stay pretty close to that for the rest of the week with lots of sunshine.
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5: Skies are sunny in Phoenix. It's now 95 degrees at 11:20.
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12: It's Here and Now. Well, it is the second week of the French Open. Competition is heating up, and the Women's Tennis Association wants you to rally behind moms. The French just celebrated Mother's Day. We all know that's more than just one day, but more than 60 players and tennis legends across generations have also united behind a powerful public open letter elevating maternal health as a global priority. Women Change the Game is a campaign from the WTA Foundation and its Global Women's Health Fund to mobilize life-saving resources for millions of moms around the world. Marion Bartoli has signed the letter. She is, of course, the 2013 Wimbledon champion and a mom, and is here joining us from France. Marion, bonjour.
13: Bonjour, Robin. Merci de m'accueillir. Thanks so much for having me.
12: Well, it's our pleasure. And it's an important subject, because this isn't just about reminding people to give their mother a card. What is the global health? Yeah. What is the health fund? What does it do?
13: So we wanted to really take action in terms of the maternity and all the issues women are going through.

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1: For the first time in Michigan after the last census, we are very much a battleground state. We are purple. And we have 7 Republicans and 6 Democrats. But many people believe that what was outlined in that independent commission meeting, many of the guidelines just outlined by myself and my colleague, drew fair maps.
2: That is the Democratic Representative Debbie Dingell from Michigan. And we also spoke with the Republican from Colorado, Representative Jeff Hurd. And they're both members of the gerrymandering working group. Best of luck with this. Thank you.
1: Thank you.
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2: 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Much more ahead, here and now.
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4: 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Sunny skies, high near 105 today in Phoenix. Will bump up a couple of degrees over the next couple of days. 106 tomorrow, 107 on Thursday.
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4: It's 98 degrees at 12:20.
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2: It's Here and Now. For the last 5 years, Bobby Hicks has been practicing culinary time travel while other chefs look ahead to the next big thing, molecular gastronomy, sensory contrasts. Bobby's passion is bunny biscuits from Betty Crocker's 1957 Boys and Girls Cookbook, which launched his Retro Recipes Kitchen YouTube site. Retro Recipes Kitchen showcases the best, and arguably the very worst, of American cuisine back to the 1800s. Even the show's announcer is retro.
10: Welcome back to another episode of Retro Recipes. This week, we will be making a party dish that is guaranteed to spark conversation amongst your friends. It's the sandwich loaf. You'll need one loaf of uncut bread, whipped cream cheese, tuna salad, egg salad, a spreadable cheese dip, fresh tomatoes, radishes, and parsley. First, remove the crust of the bread loaf.
2: Ah, yes, the sandwich loaf. Bobby Hicks' obsession with food history peaked during the pandemic when he and his partner Keiko moved to a bigger space and he perfected hundreds of historical recipes, canned tomato soup cake, clams casino, the buttermilk pie. His new cookbook is Retro Recipes. Bobby Hicks, welcome.
11: Thank you so much.
2: It's not as if you ate these meals in the 50s. What is the obsession for you?
11: This really kind of came from just like a little mild hyperfixation. Food history in particular, but it became more of a passion. At a time when all of a sudden I was able to kind of move down to South Florida to be closer to Keiko's family, we had a house and kind of the actual space to make some of these recipes.

0: just turned into something that I just really fell in love with.
1: Yeah. And I love just your backstory real quick. You are someone who, by your own accounting, discovered that you had a little bit of ADHD, attention deficit, and yet when you focused on things that you really loved, you were razor sharp, and that became these retro recipes at a certain point. But before that, it feels like you did everything there could be done in a restaurant.
0: I fell in love with the idea of hospitality as soon as I moved to New York and I was working at the Soho Grand Hotel. It allowed me to really kind of understand, okay, there's this entire world of options. Let me just try them all and see what I think is the best fit.
1: Yeah.
0: From room service to catering to working in a kitchen or being a bartender, even a maitre d'. You know, I care so much about taking care of others.
1: Well, many of these meals and dishes will. You know, they come with history and nostalgia. I mean, I'm looking at Hoppin' John from the 1840s, black-eyed peas, first introduced, as you remind us, by the Gullah people of Low Country, South Carolina. 1890s lightning cake.
0: Well, I mean, the lightning cake in particular is just like this really wonderful kind of quick cake. You know, Blitzkuchen is actually like the German where it comes from. This very quick cake that you could actually just throw together, but it's also surprisingly delicious. And I wanted to make sure in the book I was including recipes that might seem a little unique, but also at the same time, for the people that know, it might be incredibly special, which is one of the things I found in my journey of recreating these old recipes.
1: Well, and our producer, Karen Miller-Medson, as is her wont, wanted to make something, so she made that. We'll have a picture at herenow.org, but it's very low cake. It's about an inch and a half high, and it does have this, well, it's sort of the coconut topping and the creamy kind of layer beneath that, and then the yellow cake. It feels a little like German chocolate cake.
0: Yeah, yeah. It's just one of those things where there are a bunch of different variations, and this particular one that I wanted to work with, it's a combination of butterscotch and coconut, two of my favorite flavors in the world. you might actually see a couple of other recipes with a similar trend.
1: It's really good. You tell us here it was born in the 1800s and it was made popular in the 1960s after it was published in a Betty Crocker cookbook as Blitz Torch. So I'm going to put this aside and pull over my Betty Crocker cookbook, which my mom had.
0: I'm very excited.
1: Didn't you say that your partner, you have her grandmother's cookbook?
0: Yeah, so Keiko's grandmother actually let me, you know, have on loan her original Betty Crocker picture cookbook. It's a prized possession.
1: Well, sticking with the Betty Crocker cookbook, one of the things from that was the tuna noodle casserole. Years ago, in my mom's Betty Crocker cookbook, I found torn out from, it looks like some sort of a newspaper or something, her tuna and chips. Talk us through your retro tuna noodle casserole.
0: The common thread that you really find in a lot of these cookbooks, in particular, especially around the mid-century period from like, let's say the 50s to the 70s, you know, you get some canned tuna and, you know, you get some cans of cream of mushroom soup. Mm-hmm. And it seems that every book in the country for nearly 30 years was doing the exact same recipe.
1: Mm-hmm.
0: And so to kind of improve upon that, all I wanted to do is just take the essence of everything that we love about it and just make it a little more refined and just a little more intentional. So instead of grabbing your quick can of cream mushroom soup, which is totally acceptable, and if that's what you've got and you want to do it, but I make what's called a sauce normande, which is a really beautiful French sauce that's almost a variation on a velouté and a bechamel together. A little bit of stock with some cream, but mushrooms are folded in there, a little bit of lemon juice, and so it just has so much depth, and it's exciting because it hits your palate in all the right places. And you're compounding that with crispy bacon and fresh shallots and just fresh ingredients.
1: I mean, if you told my mother of four, and just do some bechamel, she would have, you know, bechamel this. And you know, you can, as you said, open a can of cream of mushroom, a can of cheddar cheese soup, you know, these things. They were lifesavers, but they also left this nostalgic taste. And the recipe that she had, I think it was a Starkist ad, because it's Starkist tuna, wide egg noodles, 2 tablespoons of pimento, optional, 1 can condensed cream of mushroom soup, and a package of potato chips to put on the top.
0: That sounds delicious, though.
1: It was. So lots of nostalgia there. Talk about baking in particular, but cooking around wartime. I mean, you have the war cake.
0: So what I found really fascinating in my research was because of the Great Depression and because of World War II and these intense periods of scarcity, we were losing those verbal handed down recipes that your mother or your grandmother might have taught you as a child. And But it also completely changed the way that we saw food. The people living during that period of time were so creative, and the ingenuity and the tenacity that they had allowed them to actually make certain dishes that really just stood the test of time, like the war cake.
1: Eggless, milkless, and butterless cake, and still be a treat. And how about the influence of other cultures? One of the recipes that showcases that is the Midwestern hot dish. That's their casserole. Talk about that.
0: Today, a lot of folks, especially if you live in the Midwest, you definitely know about a hot dish, and you've probably, you know, got your secret recipe that you're like under lock and key that you won't share with your neighbors or family. But, you know, at the end of the day, the influence of hot dish is as fascinating as the taste that it brings, because it was a lot of Germanic and Eastern European folks that actually had immigrated over to the United States. And so hot dish is actually one of those really fun things where you're taking something that would have been common in Germany and then just kind of utilizing something simple, which has evolved over the years, to have, instead of shaved potatoes or chips, but doing it with little tater tots.
1: Tater tots.
0: And I think that's a lot of fun.
1: As a crust. It's you see it at a lot of fairs.
0: And it's delicious.
1: Yeah. Oh, it is. But it could be, again, canned vegetables, cream of mushroom soup, and a protein. Mm-hmm. It's like a kind of a goulash. One last one. Chicken buffet and aspic. Aspic always sounded like something just really fancy. It's making a gelatin out of meat?
0: Yes, essentially. So an aspic, it's kind of like a soup that can stand up, you know? you basically create a really gelatin-dense stock. If you do it from scratch, you know, you're basically making a good chicken stock or beef stock, whatever you want to do. I incorporate a lot of chicken feet or things like this because they have a lot of collagen, which denatures and breaks down into gelatin, leaving you with this really wonderful product that will just like almost stand up when it's cold. It's actually just this layering process of just having a tin, you know, like a mold of some sort, and then just introducing layers at a time of aspic with ingredients like vegetables and making it really ornate and beautiful. Is it something that I think people should eat? Absolutely not. I personally find them vile, but it's one of those things where it's also really oddly cathartic and really enjoying to build them.
1: Well, it's just terrific. I'm paging through. There's the Sloppy Joe and Chicken a la King and Lobster Thermidor from 1890s, goes that far back. The Hoboken Special, which was inspired by the New York egg cream, only in Hoboken, New Jersey. Well, I'm not going to ask if there are Jell-O salads here, because I think that would be an insult to my dear friends in Utah or Wisconsin, for whom that never was retro.
0: Yeah. But also, I kind of will die on this hill that I struggle in any way to actually call anything with Jell-O a salad. So,
1: oh boy,
0: we need to come up with a new name.
1: Now you have thrown down a gauntlet. Okay, Bobby Hicks, given how you reacted to the Betty Crocker cookbook we have here, I have, from one of my grandmothers, the 1911 Lessons in Cooking Through Preparation of Meals, published by the Chicago American School of Home Economics.
0: Wow.
1: Yeah, I know.
0: So how much do you want for this?
1: we'll talk later. But I know you have a collection, right? I mean, there's beef a la mode, canning fruit. I'm paging through it very carefully because it's falling apart. Salamagundi salad. It's a mold.
0: Oh, yeah.
1: Yep. Lessons in Cooking with a Maid. Without a maid, there it is. You have tons of these old books, don't you?
0: I do. It's kind of become a very healthy and unhealthy obsession at the same time. And I try to remind myself of this Japanese expression, sundoku, which is a phrase that is used where you get pleasure from the collection of books that are stacking on top of themselves that you'll eventually get to read.
1: Yeah, just great fun. Bobby Hicks, his new cookbook is Retro Recipes, Vintage Recipes, with a modern twist in many cases. His YouTube channel is Retro Recipes Kitchen. Congratulations again. It's just a beautiful book to make or to read. Thank you.
0: Thank you so much, Robin. It is a real pleasure to be here.
1: It's Here and Now.
2: 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Thank you for your company today.
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2: 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Heading for a high of 105 today in Phoenix, 98 degrees at 1232.
4: Big news this week for all my Gordon Geckos, my Robin Hooders, my Claude Squad, Anthropic, which is newly the most valuable AI company in the world, announced it would be going public. That news follows reporting that OpenAI plans to go public as soon as September, and that news follows reporting that SpaceX, which also considers itself an AI company, will be going public in maybe just a few weeks from now. Welcome to the era of the Omega IPO. We are about to see millionaires, billionaires, and yes, probably even the world's first trillionaire created overnight. And yes, it's that guy.
5: This is the chainsaw for bureaucracy. Chainsaw!
4: But all the tech bros who are going to make all the money, they need our money way more than we need their products. And we're going to remind you why on today Explained from Vox.
6: Live from NPR News in Boston, I'm Steve Brown. Democrats and some Republicans say President Trump's pick for Director of National Intelligence seems unqualified. Democrats say Federal Housing Finance Director Bill Pulte relaxed national security experience. Republican Senators Tom Tillis, Bill Cassidy, and John Cornyn say Pulte lacks qualifications to be DNI. Trump says Pulte will remain director of the Federal Housing Finance Agency and chair of mortgage giants Fannie Mae and Freddie Mac while filling in for Tulsi Gabbard, who resigned last month. Senate Republicans are meeting to discuss the next steps in a standoff with the White House. The discussion comes after the Justice Department said it would comply with a court order pausing the implementation of a nearly $1.8 billion settlement fund designed to compensate President Trump's political allies. Some GOP senators worry the money could go to Trump supporters who beat police and attacked the Capitol on January 6, 2021. Businesses big and small have started receiving refunds after the U.S. Supreme Court ruled that President Trump improperly imposed some tariffs on imported goods. But the Trump administration says that it will appeal a federal judge's order making all companies that paid the duties eligible for refunds, not just the ones that filed lawsuits. 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
2: It's 99 degrees at 12:35.
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13: 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Each episode takes a single...
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4: Okay, so all the big AI companies are going to IPO, even the one that you previously thought was a spaceship company. And their IPO is the one we know the most about. So we asked Tim Higgins, who writes about Elon and SpaceX for the Wall Street Journal, to help us separate the facts from the fantasy of this company.
14: Yeah, absolutely. This is about this bright future that Musk is selling. And for a lot of people, they also hope they can make a lot of money.
15: If you want institutional access to SpaceX, click the link in my bio. I'd love to chat.
16: SpaceX is going public. Should you invest?
17: This is going to make the market pretty entertaining for the next coming weeks.
14: Giving some credence to some of this is the success that Musk has had with Tesla, another company that when it was created and went public in 2010, there were a lot of people who were like, yeah, right. A startup car company selling electric cars, the likelihood of success seemed very unlikely.
15: When would you say you could reassure investors that you'll turn a profit? You've lost $290 million since the company started in 2003. You've yet to turn a profit. When do you expect that to happen?
18: No, that's a good question.
19: You don't want to own this stock. You shouldn't even rent the darn thing.
14: It was many years of struggle for Tesla But eventually, it came through and became the world's most valuable car company.
18: Well, big losses on Wall Street today, as we've been reporting, and it's just the same for just about any U.S. stock, except one, Tesla Motors.
14: And those investors who hung on for that wild ride saw a lot of returns.
20: I hit the stock market big.
21: What investments?
20: Tesla. Just straight Tesla.
14: There's people who kind of believe that Musk can keep doing this and keep performing.
22: How does the SpaceX IPO compare to the Tesla IPO?
14: Dramatically different. This time around, there is the power of the Musk brand around SpaceX. SpaceX has clearly shown that it can make private space travel possible. It has developed reusable rockets. It is the largest satellite launcher out there. It has created a satellite business with Starlink that provides broadband fast internet around the world.
23: Starlink is space-based internet. So we've got a constellation of satellites. We've got now well over 2,000 satellites.
14: There's a business there. Now, the company overall is not profitable because it's spending a lot of money on these shiny, bright things for the future, whether they're giant spaceships or AI.
24: When you buy into SpaceX, you're buying into three businesses: the rocket launches, Starlinks, and XAI. The Starlink business is pretty amazing, bringing in $11 billion, but the XAI business is burning through $2.5 billion every single quarter. So you have one business carrying the losses of the other segment.
25: The AI side is burning cash at a pace that dwarfs everything else in the company.
14: So that's why they need the money, and this IPO hopes to raise way more money than Tesla ever could have imagined back in 2010. The expectations are potentially $80 billion or more that would come into the company that it needs for these grand ambitions.
22: And where will those billions of dollars go immediately?
14: Starship is their giant spaceship that they have been developing. We recently saw a test launch.
26: Ignition.
27: This is where our booster experiences a meltdown.
14: This thing still has some work that it needs, and it's the kind of the linchpin of the strategy for SpaceX going into the future here. This giant spaceship that will take tons and tons of materials to help set up a moon base. It's part of NASA's programming. It is the vehicle that Musk has said will take humanity to Mars.
23: Yeah, we're aiming for ultimately thousands of ships to be built per year, which is what's needed in order to construct a city on Mars that is self-sustaining.
14: So that's all going to be very costly. The other big bucket of money that Musk needs is for putting into AI. Part of the kind of the pivot of SpaceX in the past few months is acquiring XAI.
28: SpaceX, owned by Elon Musk, has absorbed the billionaire's artificial intelligence startup XAI.
23: The next step beyond Earth data centers is our Earth orbital data centers.
14: He envisions this world where data centers will be in outer space.
23: And ultimately, we see a path to maybe launching as much as a terawatt per year of compute from Earth.
14: And data centers are the cornerstone of developing and running AI. And he thinks there's a huge business there in outer space. So getting data centers into outer space is going to be costly. Just developing AI is costly because of all the compute that's needed. So there's not a shortage of places that Musk wants to spend money.
22: Mm. I want to underline something you just said, Tim. This company is not profitable. Now, I'm no, you know, day trader or anything like that, but I believe investing in a company that's not profitable, it can be a risky venture. Obviously, when a company goes public, we get to have a greater understanding of its books. Have you taken a look at any of these books yet? Are there any flags of a certain color that you could tell us about?
14: There are a lot of red flags. The business perhaps is not growing as fast as some had expected. The losses are bigger than expected.
29: AI loss from operations for 2025 increased by about $4.8 billion to $6.4 billion.
14: But the thing that is probably worrisome to most is the way that the company is structured, the power. A lot of power here is going to be centered on Elon Musk. He will control 85% of the voting power, which is rather remarkable. It essentially means that his power is unquestionable.
0: This is the chainsaw for bureaucracy. Chainsaw!
14: There are some other maneuvers within the corporate governance that will make it hard for shareholders to sue if they don't like things. It'll be very hard to really have the kind of voice that they might have at other publicly traded companies.
22: You know, when we talk about data centers in space, it reminds me of a recent show we did on humanoid robots and what feels like empty promises Elon Musk has made there.
1: He thinks that Optimus, which is the name of Tesla's robot, is going to be, you know, he makes all sorts of wild claims. It's going to be the most productive, the most profitable product ever invented.
3: I think everyone on Earth is going to have one and going to want one.
22: It reminds me of a show less recently we made about Mars and empty promises Elon Musk has made there.
5: I totally disagree with Musk on the timeline.
6: Elon Musk has said that his company, SpaceX, can get humans to Mars as early as 2029.
22: How much of this feels like realistic versus, you know, snake oil?
14: The thing about Elon Musk over the years is that a lot of the things he talks about are based in the potential of being real, right? Or the timelines span way longer than he ever anticipated or his fans anticipated or his investors expected. And that is part of kind of the inherent drama around SpaceX going public, is how much of what he is promising or proposing or painting this future will come true.
8: This IPO is just pure hype. You're not buying SpaceX because of the fundamentals. You're just buying it because of the hype.
9: This post is an examination of the SpaceX filing. To be blunt, it's a train wreck. Unserious, empty, hallucinatory, and borderline dishonest.
14: Some of these things are clearly way out there. literally. Mars. And if he is successful in setting up a city on Mars that has 1 million people, he will be handsomely rewarded. Musk is already very close to becoming the world's first trillionaire. And just to kind of put that in perspective, no one is really close to him at all at this point. It used to be, it was like Jeff Bezos and Elon Musk and some others were kind of batting back and forth for who was the richest person. Since the increased valuation of SpaceX in the last year or so, it's really been rocket fuel to his wealth.
10: Musk's pay package could be worth up to $737 billion.
21: A whopping 200 million shares of stock. As long as the colony is permanent, has at least 1 million residents, and SpaceX has hit a market valuation of $7.5
14: trillion. I mean, the bigger thing for him is the money gives him control, right? He wants to have control over these companies. You know, according to people I've talked to over the years, he wants his companies to change humanity, put their mark on kind of our existence. Tesla was an initial gamble to show that electric cars could be cool and be sustainable and to kind of push the automotive industry to the electrification of the automobile. And SpaceX was created in large part around a similar idea of igniting a renewed excitement around the potential of traveling to the stars. Now, he does like some of the side benefits, right? I mean, being the world's richest man does have some benefits. He would say that the money is really just the power to do these things, to create more value, and try to make sci-fi dreams possible.
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2: 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It is Today Explained on 91.5 KJZZ. Stay with us in a little bit less than 15 minutes. We've got BBC News Hour coming your way at 1 o'clock.
7: There's a new pilot program in Utah. Artificial intelligence can now renew some prescriptions with nary a doctor in sight. 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First, do no harm?
11: We want to be able to preserve the physician-patient relationship. 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
2: 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Clear skies tonight in Phoenix, overnight lows in the upper 70s. We will warm up just a little bit to about 106 tomorrow, 107 on Thursday, and plenty of sunshine. Temperatures in the low 100s through the weekend.
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15: I'm sorry, Dave. I'm afraid I can't do that.
16: Liz Lopato writes about big tech and big bros at The Verge. We asked her why these three companies are all going public kind of at the exact same time.
17: Well, I think there's sort of this race that's been going on that people have been talking about in the finance world between SpaceX, OpenAI, and Anthropic. And part of that is there's like this kind of fear that if you don't go public at the right time or you don't go public first, investors aren't going to wait for you. And so, you know, whoever goes public first is going to scoop up better investors or have an easier time convincing investors. Hmm. And so that sort of like is fueling this kind of rush towards the market. So that's thing one. But thing two is that AI is extremely expensive. And I think that's something that people often like forget about, because right now we're sort of in like the early days of Uber thing where like you're using this very expensive tool for free, and then they're going to try to get you hooked on it so that you'll pay like real prices later on. So in order to get the money that you need for compute, to build all of these data centers, to do all of the things that you need to do in order to have these, you know, frontier models, that's just like, it's an incredibly capital intensive business. And so, you know, one way to get capital is to go public.
18: SpaceX plans to go public, then it could be the biggest IPO of all time.
19: OpenAI is reportedly laying the groundwork for a potential IPO that could value the company at $1 trillion.
30: Anthropic has filed confidentially for an IPO with the SEC. This is a draft.
17: Anthropic has had some better discipline than the other companies in terms of like behaving like actual adults. So they might actually tell us a little bit less before it happens than we've heard from, for instance, SpaceX.
31: Tell me more about behaving like adults when it comes to IPOs, which feels like a very adult thing to do.
17: There are sort of a lot of things that come into play with an IPO. And basically what you're doing is you are setting out what your company is, what the company's vision is, how you plan to make money, and what you're going to do with all the money that you're raising in the IPO, right? And for SpaceX, there's a bunch of nonsense about Mars in there that doesn't really feel real to me.
29: Our innovations and technological advancements are redefining industries on Earth, while we aim to create new ones on the Moon, Mars, and beyond. Artist visualization of life on Mars. Build the systems and technologies necessary to make life multiplanetary, to understand the true nature of the universe, and to extend the light of consciousness to the stars.
17: There's nothing about, like, you know, the biological risks of going to Mars, for instance, and the risk factors, which if that were a real thing, like, you'd see it. One of the things that's been notable is that both Anthropic and OpenAI seem to have better businesses based on what we know. Like, oh, Anthropic is actually about to make a profit, or Anthropic in particular didn't make images with its AI. It stuck to text and it focused in specifically on programming. And like, it's not a sexy business, it's enterprise software. But you don't have to be sexy to make money. just looking at like sort of the difference between like the flash we're seeing about like spreading the light of human consciousness among the stars and like actually making money, which is the point of a company. I would say that Anthropic seems like it's run by adults by comparison. Yeah. And then I would put OpenAI somewhere in the middle.
31: Yeah. Why? What is OpenAI doing that isn't very adult-like behavior?
17: OpenAI as a business is really scattered, right? Like they created and shut down Sora, which was AI generated videos. They have these AI image generators that have created a whole new level of headaches for them. They're embroiled in a number of lawsuits.
0: OpenAI is being accused of playing a role in a deadly mass shooting at Florida State University in April of last year.
1: At least seven families are suing tech giant OpenAI, claiming that its ChatGPT program drove people to suicide and harmful delusions.
17: Sam Altman, the CEO, was running it effectively as a startup composed of like little startups within it, and was like, oh, well, we'll just see which one of them wins. And like, that's maybe not the best way to run a company. It's a fine way to run a portfolio, but a company is not a portfolio.
31: Liz, you're very tapped into this world out there in Silicon Valley, and you were at the trial between Altman and Musk. And it sounds like these companies are all being talked about in the same breath, even though two of them are very specifically AI companies and one of them wants to colonize Mars. Why is that? Is it just because they all may IPO soon?
17: I think that's part of it. I also think there's been this investment thesis that frontier AI models are effectively going to be a boom on the scale of like Internet 1.0, if you remember 1999. This is sort of the moment where we're going to find out who's Google and who's Amazon and who's pets.com, right?
3: Pets.com, because pets can't drive.
17: And so I think that's why people are talking about them in this way, because it's not just these three companies that are AI companies. You know, like obviously Google has an AI arm that is very good, but then you have companies like Databricks, which you maybe haven't heard of.
31: Can't say I know her.
17: Yeah. This is a perfectly fine company. It's got a business. But it's sort of not in that conversation because I don't think people expect it to be like one of the behemoths in the way that they're sort of looking at these three as like the potential behemoths of this generation of technology.
31: This reminds me that, you know, when social media companies went public, they started prioritizing things like shareholder profit rather than safety. I think Facebook, Meta, probably the most prominent example of this. Do we want the still mostly dudes holding our future in their hands to be beholden to market forces and profits above all else?
17: Arguably, they already are. I mean, this is, you know, one of the arguments that has been made about OpenAI is that, like, the reason that they are a little more, the reason they've had some of these issues around safety has been because they are motivated by chasing the market and, like, trying to raise money. Because unlike social media, this is a very capital-intensive business. Like, this is, you need to be showing investors something. You need to be proving yourself out in a way that you didn't necessarily have to with social media right off the bat. So I think that's part of it, but I think that going public potentially makes that worse. The chatbot will try to keep you engaged. And so like it'll give you an answer and then it'll ask a tag question. And like that's an engagement tool that keeps you engaged with the AI.
5: Would you like me to come up with three options for you? If you tell me what kind of pain or symptom you're treating, I can help explain which option is generally more appropriate. If you'd like, I can draft a concise outreach email.
17: And like, you see that also with some of the sycophantic behavior you see with these AI, where they're like, wow, that's such a smart question. Gee, you're so bright.
5: That's the right question to be asking at this stage. Before deciding, that's exactly what I'd want to understand. That's a crucial consideration.
17: And like, is that really good for us? I don't think it is. But, you know, it does keep people involved and it does keep people engaged with the AI. And if you need to be, you know, showing user numbers or otherwise, like, showing metrics to investors, those are the ones you show.
31: It seems almost silly to ask that if being a publicly traded company could make these companies more accountable or, you know, even safer. But then again, if you think about Anthropic and their whole dust up with the Pentagon, without being publicly traded, they said, you know, you guys are crossing a red line and we have to like reassess our relationship.
6: Defense Secretary Pete Hegseth wants to use Anthropic's AI model, Claude, for, quote, all lawful purposes. Anthropic, though, has been very clear. It's a hard no when it comes to using its AI technology for autonomous weapons and mass surveillance of Americans.
8: Effective immediately, no contractor, supplier, or partner that does business with the United States military may conduct any commercial activity with Anthropic.
31: So, do you think something about being publicly traded post-IPO could make a company like Anthropic, OpenAI, a little bit, I don't know, more conservative in their developments and their technology?
17: So to the degree that you can say, like, hey, like, I was misled by this company as a shareholder because they told me there were these safety practices that actually were not in play, and then take them to court. That is something that can be done, sure. Unless you're talking about SpaceX, which has a governance structure that effectively bars shareholder suits unless you have, you know, a specific percentage of holding. So not SpaceX, but maybe Anthropic, maybe OpenAI have this additional measure of accountability where like shareholder lawsuits can potentially move the needle.
31: But most likely of all, we just start to see a lot more ads.
17: Yeah. I think that's right. I think you also see prices go up for the enterprise products and maybe for all of the other products as well.
31: Read Liz at TheVerge.com. Her latest and greatest is titled "The SpaceX IPO is Great for Elon Musk and Terrible for You." Peter Balanon Rosen made the show. Jolie Myers edited. Gabriel Dunatov has wants and needs. David Tatasciore mixed. I'm Sean Ramos for him. Happy birthday, Patrick Boyd.
2: And thank you so much for joining us today for Today Explained right here on KJZZ. Don't go anywhere. We've got BBC News Hour coming your way next right here on KJZZ FM Phoenix and HD. We also broadcast on translators K255 AC Tucson, K219 DZ Rio Verde, K221 EK Glenwood and Silver City, and K295 AL Little Acres. A clear evening tonight in Phoenix, a low in the mid to upper 70s. We will rise to 106 for the high tomorrow and about 107 on Thursday.
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2: Right now we have 99 degrees in Scottsdale. It is 99 in Glendale. 99 degrees as well in Phoenix at 1 o'clock.
9: Welcome to NewsHour from the BBC World Service. I'm Paul Henley. Coming up, another day, another failure to secure a ceasefire in Lebanon. We hear from Hezbollah on why they have no plans to give up their weapons. As the head of the UN gives a stark warning about the most catastrophic El Niño yet, farmers around the world remind us what's at stake.
10: In 2017,
20: the river burst its banks. We lost everything. We couldn't even drink or eat anything because the river swept everything away.
9: Plus, the meaning of new research into the magnetic fields of planets far beyond our solar system.
21: The magnetic field has a huge impact on whether planets can host atmospheres, and that in turn has an impact on whether planets can host life.
9: All to come after the latest world news.
22: BBC News with Govinda Gill. President Trump has signed an executive order setting up a voluntary scheme for tech firms to share their AI models with government ahead of their release. It calls for government agencies to work with players across the industry to vet new AI models. Lily Jamali is in San Francisco.
23: The executive order is considered a downsized version of a previous one that President Trump had been due to sign in recent weeks. Both versions aim to deal with rising concerns about cybersecurity threats brought on by increasingly sophisticated AI models. An earlier draft of President Trump's executive order called for a voluntary government review lasting up to 90 days, too long for industry allies who reportedly pushed to scuttle it. The AI directive signed on Tuesday calls for less scrutiny. Departments including the Treasury and Defense will now be able to test models with developers for up to 30 days before release.
22: The U.S. Secretary of State Marco Rubio has told Congress that the Trump administration will re-engage with the Global Vaccine Alliance, Gavi, amid the Ebola outbreak in Central Africa. Gavi helps developing countries purchase and administer vaccines. The White House had blocked funding because of concerns expressed by Health Secretary Robert Kennedy Jr., a known vaccine critic. Diplomats from Israel and Lebanon have been meeting in Washington for a fourth round of talks as Israeli forces continued to carry out strikes in southern Lebanon. Israel says the attacks are in response to ceasefire violations by Hezbollah. Lebanon's Deputy Prime Minister Tariq Mitri said Israel was using the disarming of Hezbollah as an excuse for its operations against Lebanon.
4: Israel has conducted a war on Gaza to disarm Hamas. It's been 2.5 years that they disarm Hamas. I don't think the war that Israel has launched on us is the way to disarm Hezbollah, nor can we do that in a short period of time.
22: The UN refugee agencies warned a fall in humanitarian funding could significantly worsen conditions for more than 1 million Rohingya refugees in Bangladesh. A spokesman for the agency said generous support had been critical in meeting the basic needs and providing protection to the refugees who fled from neighbouring Myanmar over the years. Ambarasan Ethiarajan has more details.
7: Last month, the UN launched an appeal for $710 million to fund food, shelter, healthcare, education and protection services for the displaced Rohingya population this year. However, the appeal still remains only about 60% funded. The agency's appeal comes amid growing global instability and competing humanitarian crises that have stretched aid budgets worldwide. Agencies say life in the Rohingya camps in Bangladesh's Cox's Bazar area remains bleak.
22: BBC News.
2: Good afternoon. From KJZZ News in Phoenix, I'm Bruce Drummond. The city of Scottsdale will be using part of its recent water rate increase to fund additional water sources and supply. As KJZZ's Greg Haney reports, Scottsdale City Council approved a 4.5% rate bump last month.
11: Scottsdale receives about 70% of its water from the Colorado River. Arizona will likely see further cuts in its river water allocation later this year, but those final numbers haven't been settled. While the majority of the rate increases are for infrastructure and operating costs, a smaller portion will fund other sources like water conservation. Scottsdale is also looking into advanced water purification, buying groundwater from Harquahala Valley, and expanding Bartlett Dam on the Verde River, though no final decisions have been made. The new water rates will go into effect November 1st. Greg Haney, KJZZ News, Phoenix.
2: The National Park Service has published 35,000 public comments submitted in response to a Trump administration request to report negative signage about Americans, past or living. The comments were submitted through QR codes, including nearly 7,000 from park sites in the Mountain West. Jerry James is with the environmental nonprofit Sierra Club. He says the responses reveal widespread opposition to the Trump administration's efforts to change signs.
13: I think that's what they really wanted from this. Like, let's kind of just make these sites commemorative places, not highlighting the true history. And a lot of folks called that out.
2: In Arizona, a visit to Hubble Trading Post National Historic Site said they opposed the QR code effort, while a visitor to Grand Canyon National Park used the opportunity to say the park needed more money and staff for facility maintenance. In sports, the misery continuing for the Mercury. They lost their sixth straight game last night. They returned home to a 111-77 blowout loss to the Minnesota Lynx. We're looking for a high of 105 today in Phoenix. It is sunny and 99 degrees right now at 106.
31: Hello and welcome to NewsHour from the BBC World Service. I'm Paul Henley. We are coming to you live from London. Israel has kept up its military strikes on the south of Lebanon today, continuing its campaign against the militant group Hezbollah, a day after President Trump asked the Israeli Prime Minister to de-escalate the war that has been going on for more than 3 months now. Residents, thousands of them, of Lebanon have fled their homes in search of safer areas.
14: The negotiations and the military threats to bomb Beirut and its southern suburbs to force concessions are shameful. This is my land, my home, my honour. It's my duty to defend it.
15: Following Mr. Trump's intervention, Lebanon's government said Israel would refrain from carrying out more attacks on the southern suburbs of Beirut, which are still a stronghold of Hezbollah. But that has failed to reassure many Lebanese people or to stop the broader war in the south. In a few minutes, we can hear directly from a representative of Hezbollah on whether or not he sees a route to a meaningful ceasefire now. We'll also be hearing about the experiences of people in northern Israel. First, Lebanon's Deputy Prime Minister, Tarek Mitri. He's independent, not affiliated to any particular party. And earlier, he gave NewsHour his reaction to Israel accusing Hezbollah of breaking the ceasefire.
4: We knew that the agreement was on a partial ceasefire. It's a kind of limited de-escalation. Limited de-escalations are, by their very nature, precarious, and it's unfortunate that things are not going the way we would have hoped. We would have liked to have a general ceasefire, not just a partial one. And it seems that we're not there yet. I don't think the war that Israel has launched on us is the way to disarm Hezbollah, nor can we do that in a short period of time. We've been working on that before the war broke, and we have moved perhaps slowly. It's not quick enough, we admit that. But these were the limitations of what our army was capable of. There are also political limitations in Lebanon. You know, Hezbollah is not just a group of fighters that you can disarm in a matter of hours. It's a military cum political organization that has a significant amount of support among the Lebanese population.
15: Lebanon's Deputy Prime Minister there, Tarek Mitri. It is fairly rare in Western media to hear directly from Hezbollah. We made contact with Mahmoud Kamati, who's a member of Hezbollah's political council in Lebanon and a former government minister. And shortly before the programme, I asked him if Hezbollah would honour the ceasefire agreement brokered in Washington between Israel and the Lebanese government. My colleague, Mohanad Hishashim, translated what Mr. Kamati said.
16: First of all, there was no agreement, but President Trump announced that yesterday before the start of the current talks in Washington. That was a result of Iranian pressure to block strikes on Al-Dahia in southern Beirut. There was no ceasefire agreement, just the protection of Al-Dahia. As for what the Lebanese government is doing, we think these negotiations do not concern us, nor do we recognize their findings or decisions, because we have rejected them on principle. Hence, we're not committed for any of its outcomes.
15: But President Trump said in a social media post that he had a good call with Hezbollah. Did he?
16: Maybe Trump was dreaming or imagining it. This matter did not happen at all. But as Trump's habit, he says something and then it's opposite and so on. So no, nothing happened. However, maybe perhaps he heard from the Speaker of the Lebanese Parliament, Nabih Berri, or certain quarters, that we will accept a comprehensive and total ceasefire, a real one. We will accept nothing less. We will not return to how it was before the 2nd of March, when we had an agreement and the Israeli enemy did not honor it. We will not go back to that.
15: As long as Hezbollah launches missiles into northern Israel, Israel has justification for continuing this war. Are there any circumstances under which you'll stop firing those missiles?
16: The Zionist enemy started the aggression against Lebanon. We patiently tolerated 15 months under an American-sponsored deal back in November 2024. The Americans never honored their sponsorship of this agreement, nor did the Israelis commit. We resumed resistance because the deal was never implemented, while we completely honored it. We're facing a bloody and barbaric military Israeli occupation that kills women and children on our Lebanese land, on the territory of the Lebanese homeland. We are strictly in a position of defense. We have not attacked anyone. We said our priority is for the security of Lebanon. Israel's security will not be achieved unless Lebanon realizes its security. We will continue our resistance. We will not, as I said before, return to the status quo before the 2nd of March 2026 and live under aggression and be silent. We will not return to that. Until we liberate the homeland and citizens return to their homes and villages, even if they were destroyed and the prisoners are freed.
15: Would you ever give up your weapons?
16: The issue of the arms is strictly a Lebanese matter. We don't accept in any manner that it is being discussed by any state, whether it was in talks in Washington or an American offer or an Israeli proposal. We don't accept any intervention on the issue of weapons in Lebanon. The matter of our arms is for us to agree on with the Lebanese state and the Lebanese army via dialogue over the defensive strategy for Lebanon.
15: But does the Lebanese government have any authority at all when it speaks on your behalf? You're part of that government. What do you think of their announcements?
16: Official Lebanese diplomacy proved its abysmal failure and proved its total reliance on the American-Israeli project, and in an official manner as well. So this Lebanese foreign policy of the Lebanese foreign minister does not represent us at all, nor do we recognize it. Yes, we are members in the government, and we contribute to the positive attitude of cooperating with all the Lebanese parties to maintain stability in Lebanon. But unfortunately, foreign policy, and especially going for direct talks and the inclusion of clauses in these negotiations that discusses the arms of the resistance, Hezbollah's weapons, we reject all that. We reject these direct talks, their recommendations and outcome.
15: So there's no point in arranging a ceasefire with the Lebanese government.
16: On this matter, we are in total agreement with Speaker Nabih Berri. We are in communication. Any initiative from Speaker Berri in coordination with Iran, Saudi Arabia and Egypt, and the Americans as well, he is attempting to reach a deal. If there is a ceasefire, genuine, real and serious, comprehensive and total, and an end to the violations, this will be good and we will respect it, provided it is followed immediately with Israeli withdrawal from Lebanon, the freeing of prisoners, and the return of residents to their lands and villages, even if they were destroyed.
15: Mohammed Kamati there, a member of Hezbollah's political council in Lebanon. Well, the BBC's Wira Davies has spent the day on Israel's northern border with Lebanon, an area targeted by Hezbollah rockets and where there is speculation about a ceasefire.
0: In more peaceful times, this is one of the most beautiful parts of Israel, arguably the entire Middle East. This is the top end of the Hula Valley. You can look across at the mountains of the Golan Heights. To my left is Lebanon, and I'm in the kibbutz of Miskav Am. This place has been hit repeatedly by Hezbollah drones and rockets over the last few years. And even though there's meant to be a ceasefire, that hasn't brought much peace to places like this. But for residents like Alisha Morduch, she's sceptical about the hopes of another ceasefire between Israel and Hezbollah.
1: The term doesn't really mean anything to me because I've been living through a ceasefire for the past 2 months and it hasn't changed anything.
0: You can hear the drone ahead. We heard the jets this morning. You said even though this is relatively calm, there are still sirens every night. What is it like living here with young kids, especially at night, under this constant threat of attack?
1: I have a child who wakes up to night terrors. The second you wake up, one of us is sprinting over to my three-year-old's room to make sure he doesn't wake up alone to the sound of a siren. It's a lot of actions and mannerisms that you don't even realize that you're picking up. So to say, when you go sit on the sofa after a long day when the kids are asleep, you're putting your slippers in a specific position so that you can slide them on your feet as you're running to your kids. It's things that in my day-to-day, I don't even think I realize how much I've changed my life, but it's completely all-consuming.
0: We've now come down to the village of Metula, which is even closer to the Lebanese border. Israel Lishansky's great-grandparents established a hotel.
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1: Standing here, looking across the Lebanese border, only 300 yards away, looking at those destroyed Lebanese towns of Kfar Kila and Adese. In the distance, I can also see the captured Crusader fort of Beaufort and what appears to be an Israeli flag flying above it. Israel says it still has military operations to conclude inside southern Lebanon. And that is why, despite Donald Trump's declaration of this temporary ceasefire, many people here believe it will not hold. Because as long as Israeli troops continue to occupy and operate inside Lebanon, Hezbollah says it will have a reason and a right to attack Israel. What everybody here says is needed is a long-term negotiated truce between Israel, Lebanon, and Hezbollah.
2: 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This is NewsHour.
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3: In northern Arizona today, sunny skies for Flagstaff, a high of 81, sunny for Tucson as well with a high of 101, 77 degrees right now at Flagstaff, it is 95 in Tucson.
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3: And here in Phoenix, a high of 105 today. 106 tomorrow. Sunny skies. We have now reached triple digits. It's 100 degrees in Phoenix at 120.
2: I'm Paul Henley, and this is NewsHour, live from the BBC. Ukraine has been the victim of an intense Russian bombardment, one of the worst of the war, and the death toll has been mounting all day as the extent of what happened has become clearer. At least 23 people are now known to have been killed and up to 100 injured. Ukraine's Air Force said Russia fired 656 drones and 73 missiles overnight. It claimed to have intercepted most of them. Some of the worst attacks happened in the capital and in the central Ukrainian city of Dnipro, where several apartment blocks were hit. The Ukrainian Member of Parliament, Oleksiy Goncharenko, said the world had been distracted by other conflicts and his country was suffering as a result.
5: United States now definitely completely absorbed by what's going on in the Middle East. And in reality, the negotiations which were started by President Trump last year, they have no result for the moment. I would be frank with you, we feel abandoned. We will continue to fight. For us, it's existential. But I think the world really should step in and stop this suffering and stop these killings and stop this next escalation which is happening right now. The world has means to do this, but unfortunately it looks like it doesn't have the will to do this, at least for the moment.
2: The BBC's Vitaly Shevchenko was at the scene of one of the strikes in the suburbs of Kyiv.
6: We are in what is normally a sleepy suburb of Kyiv, but things changed overnight when it was hit by Russia. Locals tell us there had at least three explosions. Around us we see lots of residential buildings with their windows smashed. There's glass strewn everywhere, lots of rubble lining the pavements with workers clearing it and locals helping them. Hannah works at the battered kids' activity centre here.
7: Unfortunately, there was a hit tonight, and the blast wave completely devastated the building of our club, where children could have been doing activities.
6: A few metres down the street, and the extent of the damage becomes really clear. So we are at what looks like the epicenter of one of the explosions. It's a nine-story apartment block with, I think, three cars, one of them overturned, all of them completely

0: And you've been listening to BBC News Hour right here on 91.5 KGZZ. 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
0: 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Still looking for that high of 105 today in Phoenix. Sunny skies, 100 degrees right now at 2 o'clock.
2: Moscow's been striking Kyiv aggressively.
3: Putin feels he has to step up his game to demonstrate that he's not on the back foot.
2: But does that mean he is on the back foot? I'm Carolyn Beeler.
4: And I'm Marco Werman. Today we look at who has the advantage in the Russia-Ukraine war. Also, the U.S. wants to dismantle a network of sensors used to study the ocean.
5: We want to know what the real ocean does, and that is something we can't do if this monitoring system will stop to exist.
2: Plus, Venezuela's opposition leader in exile is in Oslo. A reporter catches up with her to learn more about her political future.
4: And axolotls are adorable creatures.
6: Zucarita. Zucarita me gusta.
4: Cute faces, this woman says. Cute faces in Mexico that need help.
2: That's all ahead today on The World.
7: From the Statewide Public Radio Newsroom, I'm Bree Balcazar. Here are some of today's top stories from across Arizona. The Indian Health Service plans to close its Tucson area office as the federal agency tries to revamp its organizational structure. The office gives technical support to healthcare facilities on the Tohono O'odham Reservation. It also offers education, prevention, and referral services at the Tucson Indian Center. Verlon Jose is the chairman of the Tohono O'odham Nation.
8: They're trying to plan this to be more efficiently, and they're telling us that there's going to be no budget cuts and so forth. But, you know, how could you put the price on a person's health?
7: Under the agency's plan, the Tucson office's functions would be folded into the Phoenix area office. Jose says tribes are still in the dark about how that would affect healthcare day to day. An Arizona resident has died from hantavirus in Mojave County. Catherine Davis Young has more.
9: The death in Mojave County was linked to a strain of hantavirus called the Sin Nombre virus. That's different from the Andes strain that led to recent deaths on a cruise ship in the South Atlantic. A key difference between the two strains is that the Sin Nombre virus found in the Southwest is not known for person-to-person transmission. The Sin Nombre virus is carried by deer mice, and most cases stem from contact with rodents or rodent droppings. Arizona averages about 3 hantavirus cases per year, according to the state health department. Although cases are rare, health officials urge Arizonans to take precautions around rodents.
7: Catherine Davis Young reporting. Requests for child care assistance in Arizona are growing. As Noor Hagigi reports, more than 12,700 children are now on the Department of Economic Security's wait list.
10: That's about 500 more children than 1 month ago. Michelle St. Hilary directs the Arizona Child Care Resource and Referral, a statewide program funded by DES. She says child care access is part of the problem.
11: I would say that we're definitely at a historical all-time low for the supply of care. I think the biggest challenge facing child care right now is the child care waiting list.
10: Several nonprofits like the Children's Action Alliance intend on sending the governor and state legislators a collective 7,500 letters this week, demanding more funding in next year's budget. The nonprofits say $160 million are needed to eliminate the wait list.
7: That's Noor Hagigi reporting from Tucson. June is Pride Month, but the organization that produces Arizona's largest LGBTQ+ cultural celebration has filed for bankruptcy. Court records showed that the nonprofit corporation Phoenix Pride has between $0 and $50,000 in its coffers, but has around $430,000 in debt. Most of the total is folded into a breach of contract lawsuit filed by Pride Group LLC, which allegedly has not been paid for providing certain event management services during the Phoenix Pride Festival last October. In sports news, in basketball, the Mercury lost their sixth straight game last night, returning home for a 111-77 blowout loss to the Minnesota Lynx. The Merc dropped to 2-8 on the season. Phoenix is back on the road playing the Seattle Storm tomorrow. In baseball, the Diamondbacks rallied for a 4-1 win over the Dodgers last night in Phoenix. The second of four is this evening at Chase Field. And that's the Arizona News. I'm Bree Balcazar. This newscast is a joint production of Arizona's public radio stations, including AZPM and KNAU.
12: On the next Fresh Air, novelist Maggie O'Farrell. She wrote the book Hamnet and co-wrote the screenplay for the film adaptation. She has a new book called Land, about a father and son mapping 19th century Ireland after the devastation of the Great Famine. Join us.
0: You can hear Fresh Air tonight at 7, right here on 91.5. 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Around the state, in northern Arizona, today sunny skies for Flagstaff, a high near 81 degrees. Down south, sunny for Tucson as well, and they'll top out around 101. Here in Phoenix, we have 100 degrees under sunny skies at 206.
4: This is The World. I'm Marco Werman.
2: And I'm Carolyn Beeler. Thank you for being with us. We begin today in the Ukrainian capital, where overnight missile and drone attacks have become the norm. Alina Simkova has lived in Kyiv throughout the war with Russia, but her panic attacks, they are new. They started about a week ago while bombs were falling and she was at home with her husband.
13: The missiles were flying, I would say, quite low, and we could hear a whistling sound. When one of the missiles hit about 300 meters from us, I heard like a very loud sound of breaking glass.
4: That was the sound of windows shattering in Simkova's apartment building and in the building next door.
13: I remember that my heart was beating very fast and my hands were shaking and like I got really scared.
4: Since then, she says she's been okay during the day, but nighttime has been hard. Last night's attacks killed at least 22 people and wounded more than 100. Simkova says the nearby shelters and metro stations were full.
13: When we saw that there was no space in the metro, we decided to go to an underground parking garage. There we felt more or less safe, although we can still hear air defense systems and explosions from missiles and drones. We somehow managed to sleep a couple of hours.
4: Then, at a little after 5 o'clock this morning, she says they went home to get ready for another workday.
2: This is life for civilians in Kyiv right now. But we wanted to know where things stand big picture with Russia's war. So we got Mark Galliotti on the line. He is a Russian security expert at University College London and the author of the book Putin's Wars. He also hosts a podcast called Moscow's Shadows. I started by asking him what we can learn from these aerial strikes.
14: I think they tell us several things. First of all, that Putin has a tendency to hammer civilian targets all the harder when he's feeling frustrated about the lack of progress on the front line. And very much we see the Russian troops currently bogged down. Secondly, there is a sense that this is a moment where there's some kind of potential for political movement. And I think, again, Putin is basically trying to create some kind of pressure on the Ukrainians to make concessions before any kind of negotiations. And thirdly, again, it's a reflection of the fact that the Ukrainians are being much more effective in their long-range strikes behind the Russian lines. Mm-hmm. So I think there's a sense that Putin feels he has to step up his game to demonstrate that he's not on the back foot.
2: So as you said, Ukraine has been stepping up its drone strikes that are going deeper into Russian territory. They've been targeting infrastructure, supply chains, the military targets. How is that hurting the Russian war effort?
14: It is affecting Russian oil exports. And although it doesn't have a direct impact on the Russian Federal Treasury because the taxes are levied when the oil and gas comes out of the ground rather than off export sales. Nonetheless, ultimately, it does affect the economy. Secondly, it has a direct impact on logistics. I mean, what the Russians are doing is finding it harder and harder to supply their troops at the front line. And thirdly, the spectacle of oil refineries going up in flames is something that you can't, even in a relatively sort of controlled media environment like Russia's, keep from the Russian people. And so there is this sense amongst the wider population that the war is to an extent coming to their home.
2: So is the war coming home to more Russians? Is that changing support for the war? Is it causing internal cracks between the public and, you know, Vladimir Putin, the Kremlin elites?
14: Look, there is always a certain element of gut patriotism. You know, if your country is in a war, you'd rather it win it than lose it, even if you don't really feel much support for the war. And I think that's a feeling that has become more and more clear, that, you know, Russians are not clamoring for some kind of retreat from Ukrainian territories, but they would like to see an end to the war. A majority of Russians, when asked, want to see negotiations and also want to see the war ended. And likewise, within the elite, I mean, for most of them, frankly, they've never seen the point of this war and they're not very happy with it. What we have seen, though, since the start of this year, an increasingly open campaign to try and persuade Putin that enough is enough. He should just simply freeze the front line, declare a triumph, and let Russia get on with its life again. Now we're seeing a real debate, essentially, to try and convince Putin between hawks who say victory is just over the horizon, we just carry on a little bit longer. They've been saying that for years. And I wouldn't call them doves, but pragmatists who say, look, otherwise we're going to end up in an eternal war. So let's just stop now.
2: Who is engaging in that debate? I mean, it is dangerous to speak out against Putin. Are these elites speaking kind of behind the scenes, or is this happening out in the open?
14: What we're actually seeing is, yes, an open campaign. It's an indirect one, but it actually goes all the way up to, for example, a very influential figure by the name of Kirienko, who's the first deputy head of the presidential administration. I mean, in effect, the deputy chief of Putin's staff, who has made it clear that he thinks that there is a path to basically freezing the war and then spinning it as a triumph at home. And that has allowed lots of other people to feel emboldened enough to actually say, we can essentially hold our head up high. We've managed to fight this war, not just against Ukrainians, but against the entire serried ranks of the West that they've tried. You know, they have provided the best technology to the Ukrainians. They've slapped sanctions on everything they can and so forth. And still, we've managed to, as they put it, liberate a large swath of eastern Ukraine, particularly Russian-speaking eastern Ukraine. So, you know, I think that's what the argument is about. It's not about saying Putin was wrong. It's about saying, we now think that you, boss, have a great opportunity to basically end the war, stop the country sliding further into economic stagnation, and call it a triumph.
2: It sounds like you're saying Putin's advisors are framing this argument that way. Is this also an opinion that is held by the general public, if you are able to assess opinions held by the general public about this war?
14: Who honestly gives their opinion in an opinion poll in a police state? But nonetheless, as near as we can tell from sort of secondary indications, and look, just again, on a really anecdotal level, those Russian friends and contacts of mine whom I still speak to, I think there is a sense that basically Russians are fed up. They don't really see the point of this war. Putin seems to be determined to take the last 20% of the contested Donetsk region, just so he can say, we have liberated all of the Donbass region. And most Russians, they really don't care about that remaining little bit of land. From their point of view, they just want to see the economy once again beginning to improve. They want to be free of the fear that there's going to be some mass mobilization of men folk to go and fight in the war. They want to be able to travel again, that kind of thing. So I think most Russians would be absolutely delighted with an end to the war and frankly wouldn't look too much under the hood of any deal about precisely what was involved.
2: I'm speaking with Mark Galliotti, a scholar of Russian security affairs at the University College London. So we've been talking about changes in mindset around Putin, his advisors, the public. What about Putin? Has the war, as it's progressed, changed the way he sees the world, how he makes decisions? Is he thinking about this any differently now, if you are able to make an informed comment about that?
14: I mean, it is clear that Putin, who, after all, is getting older, more set in his ways, and more isolated from his own country, has, I think, changed over the period of the war. When it comes down to it, for all the macho public presentations around him, essentially Putin is and has always been fairly risk averse. And in many ways, Putin hates making tough decisions. What he tends to do when faced with a tough decision actually is hide away from it, to leave it be and hope that the problem goes away. And usually it doesn't, but nonetheless, he does it time and time again. And I think what we're seeing is this now. Is that he has the hawks on one side, the pragmatists on the other. It's a tough decision to make. It's potentially politically, maybe even actually existential for him. It certainly is going to determine how future generations think about him. And this is a man who clearly is thinking about his historic legacy. And so I think it's more that he can't take a chance. He can't bring himself to actually say, look, let's end this war. Because remember, this is a man who's seen not one but two authoritarian regimes collapse around him. First East Germany and then the Soviet Union. And he has decided that the reason why these systems fell is because their leaders looked weak. He's terrified of looking weak. And therefore, I think he's paralyzed at the moment. So yes, he can go and meet Xi Jinping in Beijing and enjoy the adulation there. But when it comes down to it, he's not making the tough decisions. So in some ways, the war rolls on autopilot.
2: Mark, I can imagine it would be quite dangerous to give Putin bad news. Do you think his advisors are accurately portraying the situation at the front and giving him solid military advice?
14: I think we can be pretty convinced that he's not. Look, I remember back in, I think it was 2015, I was having tea in Moscow with a recently retired Russian spy. And even then, 11 years ago, he said, "We've learned that you do not bring bad news to the Tsar's table." In other words, you don't try and tell Putin what he doesn't want to hear. And I think we've seen that only get more and more marked, that people essentially flatter his prejudices. They tell him what they think he wants to hear rather than what he needs to hear. We have his chief of the general staff, General Gerasimov, who is continually announcing the quote-unquote liberation of this town or that village well ahead of the facts. And in some cases, I think he has announced the complete liberation of Lugansk region. I think it's five times now. And yet parts of Lugansk region are still actually being fought over. And the other issue is a lot of the technocratic ministers, the people who actually run the country for him, people who run the economy, people who actually have to keep the health service and everything else working, they get very, very little face time with Putin. Whereas the heads of the intelligence services or General Gerasimov, they actually get rather more opportunities to talk to him direct. And in a personalistic authoritarianism like this, it's face time with the boss that really matters.
2: Mm-hmm. It sounds like Putin is afraid of ending this war badly. If there were to be a threat to the iron grip he currently has on power, what would that look like? What form would that take?
14: I think it's very unlikely that we'd see something like a kind of political coup against him. This is a system which, if nothing else, is still very, very heavily coup-proofed. Multiple different security agencies that are constantly watching each other and could check each other and so forth. I think it's more likely that it'll come from the streets, actually. There is a myth about Russians that they are just a sort of a downtrodden people who accept or even welcome.
15: Hi, I'm Phil Latzman. 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
2: Well, of course, we got All Things Considered coming up in about 40 minutes at 3 o'clock, and at 6 it is Marketplace. Still looking for that high of 105 today in Phoenix, up to 106 tomorrow. We've reached 102 degrees in Phoenix at 221.
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5: This is The World. I'm Marco Werman. The French capital is grappling with a child abuse crisis. Employees in more than 100 public elementary and nursery schools across Paris have been accused of harming students in their care. The story is important. We also know the subject matter in our story can be tough. Just putting that out there before we begin. The World's Jerry Haddon brings us this report on how abuse got so out of hand in Paris schools and why fixing it is not easy.
6: At a nursery school downtown, lunch monitors resort to this to get the kids to quiet down. A man and woman move among the tables, screaming at small children to shut their mouths, threatening to withhold food. The scene was filmed weeks ago by an undercover reporter at the French investigative news program Cache Investigation. As you can hear, the monitors' voices are aggressive, violent. They sound almost like prison guards. But the only criminals here are the grown-ups, says Paris prosecutor Laure Becot. And this isn't the worst of it. Becot shocked Paris and all of France 2 weeks ago when she publicly revealed the scope of the alleged emotional, physical, and sexual abuse in the city's public schools.
7: On enquête alors en nombre d'animateurs il y en a plusieurs par école mais tous les arrondissements.
6: There are several staff members at each school under investigation, she said, in every school district in Paris. We are looking at 84 preschools, 20 elementary schools and about 10 daycare centers. That number has since grown. Becot told French radio that the city's child abuse division has been overwhelmed. Many of the accusations are sexual in nature. One unidentified man, the father of a girl allegedly molested in a Paris preschool when she was just 3 years old, has spoken to French television.
8: Les hurlements dans la douche quand on lavait les parties intimes. Hurlements. À se battre, à hurler dans la douche.
6: Our daughter would scream in the shower when we washed her private parts, he says. She was struggling against us all the time. I'll never forgive myself for not figuring out what that meant. There were other behaviors too, he says. Asking constantly for a security blanket, a pacifier,

0: Musicians often shift identities and play with personas. Take Korean-American Charlie Yang. His fans got to know him first as Boy with Yuk, one word.
1: Girl, I hope you understand. I wanted to hold your hand, but I can't. Wanted to be your man back then. And you knew I fell for you.
2: For the past 5 years, he's been releasing a series of viral one-minute songs on TikTok as Boy with Yuk. But now he is saying goodbye to that name and embracing a new one, Chandal.

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1: And good Tuesday afternoon to you. 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We're also online and on your phone. In traffic right now, ADOT is reporting a medical emergency on the 101 northbound at State Route 51 South. There's a crash on the right, I-17 southbound near Camelback, and I-17 northbound near McDowell Road. There's debris blocking the center lane.
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1: 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KJZZ's audio service is supported by Changing Hands Bookstore, celebrating 50 years of independent era.